0: or we could have Zoomed. We all live in different places, but there was something like we committed to hanging out and doing it together, which has been cool.
1: Clark.
2: Yes.
1: Acting versus storytelling. Actors are reading all the time, whether it's scripts or apparently books as well. You're either telling or consuming stories. So I'm curious, who are you as a reader?

0: tous appelas, les amours.
1: We'll have a look at your evening forecast. I'm Jared Monkman. Clear in Whitehorse and Carcross overnight, a chance of showers before morning, your low is at 5. And a few clouds in Watson Lake, your low is 7. Cloudy in Teslin and Athlin, your low is at 5. And cloudy in Haines Junction, a chance of showers overnight, your low is 1. Clearing after midnight in Ross River and Faro, your low is at 4. And cloudy with a chance of showers in Carmax, your low is at 4. Cloudy in Dawson as well, but clearing overnight in a west wind gusting to 40, becoming light before morning. Your low is at 4 with a risk of frost. And cloudy overnight in Beaver Creek, a chance of showers before morning. Winds becoming light, your low is at 5. And cloudy in Burwash, a chance of showers overnight as well. Gusting winds becoming light before morning, your low is at 5. And cloudy in Mayo, a chance of showers with a low of 4 and risk of frost. And cloudy in Old Crow, a chance of showers before morning. And a southwest wind gusting to 60, your low is 8. 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

0: giving us a gorgeous taste of Mount Real jazzy neo-soul. That was Samaya with Mary. I'm Gemini, and you're listening to Marvin's Room on CBC Music and Sirius XM.
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0: Dancehall is one of the most innovative genres in the world, with tracks that merge all kinds of genres, including country music. I'm looking at you, Lady Saw. There's also dancehall tracks mixed with elements of hip-hop,

We'll have a look at your evening forecast. I'm Jared Monkman. Clear in Whitehorse and Carcross overnight, a chance of showers before morning, your low is at 5. And a few clouds in Watson Lake, your low is 7. Cloudy in Teslin and Athlin, your low is at 5. And cloudy in Haines Junction, a chance of showers overnight, your low is 1. Clearing after midnight in Ross River and Faro, your low is at 4. And cloudy with a chance of showers in Carmax, your low is at 4. Cloudy in Dawson as well, but clearing overnight in a west wind gusting to 40, becoming light before morning. Your low is at 4 with risk of frost. And cloudy overnight in Beaver Creek, a chance of showers before morning. Winds becoming light, your low is at 5. And cloudy in Burwash, a chance of showers overnight as well. Gusting winds becoming light before morning, your low is at 5. And cloudy in Mayo, a chance of showers with a low of 4 and risk of frost. And cloudy in Old Crow, a chance of showers before morning. And a southwest wind gusting to 60, your low is 8. Cloudy along Eagle Plains, a chance of showers late this evening, and a west wind gusting to 70 near the Richardson Mountains, your low is 2. For more news, you can head to our website at cbc.ca/north. 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

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This is Robbie Robertson from Six Nations of the Grand River, and you're listening to Reclaimed on CBC Radio.

Salut, c'est Pierre Quaders, le Mogo Pikachu, et vous êtes à l'écoute de C'est Formidable avec Laurence K sur les ondes de CBC Music. Bisous!

0: myself I wouldn't cry, but I knew that I couldn't sustain that promise. The last time she performed in front of a crowd, ticketed crowd, was in March 2020. Yes, there was the pandemic, but then soon after she made it clear she was diagnosed with stiff person syndrome, a neurological disorder. And so it wasn't clear, will she make the stage again? Tonight, she showed she absolutely could, captivating the audience from the beginning to the end. Everybody saying, as we heard from someone earlier, the queen is back. Sarah Levitt, CBC News, Paris.
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2: In your forecast for tonight, clear in Whitehorse and Carcross overnight, a chance of showers before morning, your low is at 5. And a few clouds in Watson Lake, your low is 7. Cloudy in Teslin and Athlin, your low is at 5. Clearing after midnight in Ross River and Faro, your low is at 4. And cloudy with a chance of showers in Carmax, your low is at 4. Cloudy in Dawson as well, but clearing overnight in a west wind gusting to 40, becoming light before morning. Your low is 4 with risk of frost. 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
4: Hello and welcome to Tempo here on CBC Music. I'm Julie. Coming up on Tempo, a story about one artist who is the physical embodiment of better late than never. But first, you begin with music by Samuel Coleridge Taylor, who said, "A composer should never be afraid of the orchestra. They should write what they feel and let the instruments take care of themselves."

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1: Feel that? That's the thrill of the Northern Super League. And it's back on CBC Gem, with six fierce clubs battling all season long.

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1: It's Canada's most prestigious competition for new short fiction. 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
0: The CBC News is next, and then it's Day 6 with Brent Bambury.
2: In a week when AI has made astonishing advances, solving complex problems and meeting measurable benchmarks, some experts warn the pace of development could be a threat to humanity. We'll have more tonight on Day 6.

UBC, which I think is the first in its kind in Canada. It's called AI 100, and it's a broad audience first year introduction to both how AI works with no math and coding and its social impacts across companies and governments and climate and effects on individuals, jobs, the whole thing. So we think this kind of AI literacy is just going to be

0: What's his name? Well, back in the day, we knew him as Snoop Doggy Dogg.
1: Well, my first rap name was Snoop Rock Ski, because I love Cool Rock Ski from the Fat Boys. And then as I got older, I became Snoop Dogg. And then my cousin, his name was Tate Doggy Dogg. And I just liked the way that Doggy Dogg sounded.
0: But by 1998, he was back to just Snoop Dogg.
1: I was always Snoop.
0: In 2013, for his reggae album, Reincarnated, he became Snoop Lion.
1: Snoop Lion is the elevation of Snoop Dogg.
0: That same year, he formed a funk group.
1: And in the group, the name that I'm, under is Snoopzilla.
0: Then he went back to Snoop.

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1: From CBC News, the world is sour. I'm Neil Kumar. The sports world and boxing fans are mourning the loss of a Canadian legend, George Schiavone, who has died at the age of 89. Schiavone was a five-time Canadian heavyweight champion and a two-time world heavyweight title challenger. Those matches were against some of the biggest names, like Muhammad Ali, Joe Frazier, and George Foreman. Journalist Ed Kleiman spoke to CBC News about Schiavone's famous match against Muhammad Ali in Toronto's Maple Leaf Gardens back in the 60s.
2: And when we're talking about Muhammad Ali, we're talking about the greatest of all time. And he had a bout with George.

0: No,
1: No,
0: no,
1: it's forbidden.
0: no. You can't see women there. We saw some women in other ministries, but not in presidential palace.
1: Say you were the first journalist allowed inside this palace with a camera since the Taliban.

0: rare access. We work hard for weeks in order to convince them. They finally agreed, but with some condition attached. They told me I can only speak to Taliban's prime minister, the man who has not spoken to any other media outlet. Most of their leaders not allow cameras to speak, especially the prime minister and their supreme leader, but they allow me to go in.
1: Did you tell them that it's for their benefit, this, to open up a little bit, yes?
0: Mostly, my argument was like, I want to keep this history for the next generation. And this is my responsibility as an Afghan journalist, because 50 years in the future, people will think about this Taliban government, and they allowed me for that. And they said, okay.
1: Mm-hmm. Sayed, you interviewed the current Prime Minister of Afghanistan, Mohammad Hassan Akhundzadeh, in his first ever interview to the media. First of all, what did he make of you, Sayed?
0: In fact, he asked me more questions than I asked him.
1: Who was interviewing whom, right?
0: First, he interviewed me. He wanted to know why we mention girls' education almost in every report.
1: And what did you say?
0: I said this is important for our audience and for this country. This is an important topic that we could mention that. And we talked a lot before the interview. It was very polite and listened to me. Mm-hmm. He said to me, he asked me if you have been to or seen any other prime minister's office. I told him I passed by number 10 almost daily. And he was laughing.
1: And what did you make of the Prime Minister, Mr. Akhundzadeh?
0: To me, he appeared to be ruling the country in a deeply traditional manner. He was friendly and polite and told me he doesn't use the smartphone a lot and works till 11 in the evening. He keeps his phone next to him while asleep in case there is any emergency.
1: Because it's such a rare interview and very few journalists have been to the palace and have spoken to this man, what was the interest to your article? How widely was it read and how well was it received?
0: The audience respond and the people respond was mixed. Some were surprised that how the prime minister was convinced to speak to the BBC. Millions of people watched that. Thousand people comment on social media and the Afghan media comment on the interview. Some of them criticized me why he did not ask him about the human rights and things. But some of them were surprised and they were, oh, see how the prime minister sit in the tiny room and there is no chair in the room. There is no desk and no sofa. He was sitting in the mattress. And that was a surprise for the people because people heard about the Taliban leaders bed the first time they watched their leader in television.
1: Mm-hmm. Thank you, Sayed Abdullah Nizami from BBC Afghani. This is The Fifth Floor and I'm Irena Taranyuk. This week, thousands of Serbs turned out to pay their respects to General Ratko Mladic, widely known as the Butcher of Sarajevo, who at the time of his death was serving a life sentence at a UN prison in The Hague. He was convicted for the crimes of genocide, war crimes and crimes against humanity following his role in the Bosnian War, including the 1995 Srebrenica massacre, in which 8,000 Bosnian Muslim men and boys were killed by Serbian forces. BBC Serbian's Slobodan Maricic is with me from Belgrade. Could you describe the atmosphere in Serbia's capital this week?
2: Well, we've seen a lot of tensions in Serbia this week, and not just in Serbia, but in the whole region, all over the countries of former Yugoslavia. The days were really emotionally charged, since there are different views on Mladic in Serbia and the part of Bosnia and Herzegovina with the Serbian majority and the other parts of the forest.

0: what happened with Imad's funeral are not in the name, and that they're not mourning for him. I've seen a huge debate in person, because when Mladic was having a commemoration service last Saturday in the Army Hall in downtown Belgrade, outside of the building, I talked with one of the opposition activists. He said that he just turned up to see who are the people that are celebrating the war criminal. And as I was talking with him and as I was filming him, another guy sort of just interrupted us and stepped forward in front of my camera and started arguing with him that he is not a true Serb for saying that. And they just started in front of my camera for a couple of minutes about Mladic. Mm-hmm. The guy who was from far right political party, Serbian Radical Party, even asked him, if Mladic is not a true hero for you, who is a true hero? And the guy said, Luke Skywalker.
1: Okay.
0: So we've published their argument on our website and our social media, and it instantly became viral as a symbol of two sides of Serbia. It gained millions and millions of views on our social media. So, yeah.
1: There has been international criticism of Serbia over this funeral from United Nations, European Union. Will that feel relevant to the Serbians at all?
0: That is hard to say, because that doesn't seem relevant, first and foremost, to the Serbian government and Serbian President Aleksandar Vučić. Marta Kos, European Commissioner for Enlargement, have said that a glorification of Mladic is not compatible with the Serbia's path towards the EU. President Vučić reacted quite strongly. He even used the word stupid on her words.
1: Slobodan, you went to the football match earlier in the week where a huge image of Ratko Mladic was displayed. What was that like?
0: We've seen the image of Mladic portrayed on the graffiti and on the murals from time to time all over Serbia in the previous years. However, since he died, there's been more and more of that. I've been to the game, and we all expected to see something about him, that he's a hero or something like that, but the image that they shown and the banner that said straight to Potočari. Potočari is a place near Srebrenica where 8,000 Bosniak men were killed after Mladic and his forces entered Srebrenica in 1995, and straight to Potočari are his words from 1995. I was quite shocked.
1: Yeah,
0: to see that. We've seen very strong reactions about that from all over the world, and especially from Bosnia and Herzegovina. We've seen the organizations of victims in Srebrenica strongly condemning their banner, and they've even asked the European Football Association to ban Red Star from all competition.
1: You know, it looks like after his death, Ratko Mladic being buried at home with crowds of some of Serbian's society, is there a danger that there will be a personality cult, posthumous personality cult amongst certain Serbians of Ratko Mladic?
0: That has been happening for years now. Ratko Mladic was and is a hero for the Serbian far right, and that image is getting only more and more intense with them since he died.
1: Thank you, Slobodan. Thank you, Slobodan Maricic from BBC Serbian. And that's all we have time for today. Thanks for listening, and until the next time.
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4: I think changing the map is a step towards changing the perception of Africa. Over several decades, we've watched how Africa has been belittled for what it is, despite how much resources.
5: If I could change one thing to get people to stop treating Africa as a country.
6: Does the size of a country or continent matter?

0: people asking, yes, this is great that we are correcting some kind of misinformation that has been there for centuries or many years now. But the question also is to what end, right? And those are legitimate questions as to, yes, it's been corrected now, but to what end? And I think for those who are asking the question to what end is obviously for them to be told the significance of that, making sure that something that has been wrongly narrated for many years could be eventually corrected. And it could also work in terms of the mindset of people to really believe that, well, the continent is that huge than it used to be portrayed. So basically, that's the reaction. People are excited, and they are hoping that this could, in a way, spark some kind of mental awareness and also see how we can leverage on this. Yeah.
1: So Moki was talking about how she's hoping that the change will, for instance, start from schools. And I grew up in Ghana, and the maps that we saw, you know, was the one that, you know, was portraying other, you know, countries and territories much larger than Africa. Have you heard conversations around schools and whether this is going to change anything, you know, from the maps that is being projected for children to see right from the very beginning? Because there's also the angle about the UN insisting that this is a non-binding resolution, which means that people are not compelled to switch. So is there any conversation in Ghana at the moment speaking to the fact that schools will begin to show the real map that, I mean, the equal air projection now?
0: I think the resolution was passed recently, so just some days ago. So we're still yet to see what countries like Ghana will be doing. We know Ghana has been championing a lot of changes to the global narrative on issues like slavery and all that. So it's yet to be seen to what extent. But I think that is really where it matters for Africa, because, of course, what Togo did, of course, was for on behalf of Africa. And I think it should be something that comes even from the African Union for countries on the continent to begin to change the literature on this and present properly the kind of map that really portrays the true side of Africa to the world. And I think that is a challenge for many of these countries, including Ghana. Ghana is yet to execute that because the passage happened some days ago. We now have to see what will happen for the education officials to begin to change these literatures in our schools, because I think that is important to really bring to bear the impact of this that has happened. Yeah,
1: you're right. Moki, I'm coming back to you. Let's go back to the Mercator projection that was in use until now. And I know that your organization has called that map the world's longest running misinformation campaign. What damage do you think personally this Mercator projection has caused?
2: So, I mean, you know what, that Mercator projection was created for a very specific reason. And I think it's really clear that it was one for transport, for, you know, guiding people across the oceans. And you know, for the time it worked. But the thing is that over the years, there've been thousands, I mean, literally thousands of different projections made. But for some reason, that one stuck. And to this day, I don't really know why. But for me, the damage is that when we had something that was better, nobody changed because, well, I guess they didn't care enough and we didn't make enough fuss. So I think it's partly on us as Africans that we didn't. But that's changed now. So for me, I don't want to look back and say, okay, you know, it did a lot of damage. I mean, you know, I think it influenced the way the world saw us, because they saw us as much smaller. Because when you think about one country, Algeria, which is the biggest country in Africa, can fit France, Germany, and I don't know, three countries in there. We are huge. So when you think about some of the challenges we have, when you think about the resources we have under the land, you know, it's, you cannot not take us seriously. And that's why I'm saying that size matters. Size matters. And I'll just tell you this, somebody on my team this morning was just explaining, you know, to his wife, because he said, oh, my wife was asking me, you know, so what, now we've got this thing. And he said, well, look, when you buy land or you want to build your house, now, if you don't have a proper perception of the land, you're not going to imagine the kind of home you can build. You'll put on something small there. But when you know the proper size, then you know what your limitations are. And that's the same for us. When you know the proper size of the continent, you know exactly how to deal with us as a continent.
1: Interesting. Now, let's come to the matter about

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0: the author of a new book, When Things Get Personal, A Philosophical Guide to Conflict. The book is built around this simple but wonderfully insightful claim that when we deal with other people, we're distinguishing between signal and noise. Tell me more about that distinction. Like, what's the signal and what's the noise?
1: Yeah, so let me give you a really simple example. So suppose that we're talking about my book and you ask me a question and suddenly I really snap at you, no. You might think, okay, Mark is a jerk. What's going on there? Or you might wonder what mistake you made that I'm snapping at. Or you might wonder, well, maybe Mark is hangry or tired. And on the first two interpretations, you're going to take it really seriously as being meaningful and significant for me and our relationship. And on the third, you might not. You might just merely pass me a Snickers bar and kind of move on and pass over it. So when you're listening to me, you might notice that I have an American accent, but you're probably not paying attention to it. You're hearing through my accent to listen to me. And I think that the way we apply signal and noise to one another more generally is just like that. We sort of see one another through some of the things that we think don't really reflect on what's at stake between us. It's going on, but it's not what we're attending to when we're trying to hear or see somebody.
0: One of the examples that you give of this is of your uncle Ed, whose behavior at one point in his life and your father's response to that behavior nicely illustrates what we're talking about here. Tell me about your uncle Ed.
1: So I was a teenager and we were at my grandmother's house, and my dad and my uncle got into quite a heated dispute. And in retrospect, my dad got really anxious about the things my uncle Ed was saying. And we learned a few years later that he was at that time in the early stages of a degenerative neural disorder. He was having some things going on in his brain that were making him paranoid. And as soon as we learned that, we suddenly interpreted this event that we all remembered in a totally different light. Instead of like taking it really personally or being upset about it, we suddenly understood exactly what was going on and that we were just seeing the effects of this disease.
0: Well, you distinguish in the book between two ways in which we can get this distinction between signal and noise wrong. And that's over-projecting signal and over-projecting noise. So over-projecting signal makes us take things personally when we shouldn't, as your father did with your uncle. What about over-projecting noise? Why is that just as serious?
1: So this ability we have to distinguish the signal from the noise, it protects us from the worst excesses of over-projecting signal. But once we can make this distinction, it doesn't mean that we're always going to get it right. It's not that we get too worked up about something about somebody else, but in fact, we might just fail to see them. It might be that somebody tells you something and you ignore them. You pass them a Snickers bar maybe, or say like, you know, take a chill pill and sort of work through it. And if they're really trying to tell you something and it's not just anger or nerves, then that can be quite upsetting. And it's a way that we're not really seeing them for what's going on.
0: Well, let's talk about discord. Discord being what happens when two people apply the signal-noise distinction differently to the same situation or the same person. And what seemed interesting is that you say discord can't be resolved simply by working out which person is right. Why not?
1: Well, so discord is really important for me because we talked about getting the signal-noise distinction wrong by overprojecting signal and by overprojecting noise. But sometimes it feels to you like the other person is overprojecting signal or noise. And maybe they're not. Maybe you're the one who's underprojecting the signal or the noise to yourself. And so I think that the concept of discord is really helpful for seeing how we feel about the situation that we're in a way that doesn't require deciding who's right. So if I snap at you and you see it as signal and I see it as noise, you get angry at me and I don't understand why you're angry at me. Or maybe I'm telling you something and you don't listen to it because you see it as noise, but I see it as signal. I feel like you're not listening to me. You feel like you're listening to everything that I'm really saying. Now, whether you're right or I'm right is a matter of where the signal and noise really is. But our relationship dynamic just turns on the fact that you think you're right and that I think that I'm right. That's why discord is really important for me, because it really shows us what's at stake between us. Now, I think that sometimes we can move out of discord by communicating better with one another. Sometimes I think just understanding that somebody sees things a different way than you can help you to appreciate what it's like from their perspective, or to better understand. It might shift your even what you see as signal and noise in them,

0: once you sort of see this about their perspective. But other times, I think that your judgment about what signal and noise isn't affected by somebody else's judgment about what's signal and what's noise. And that's in part because I think that distinguishing between signal and noise is a value-laden matter. And so each of us are bringing our own values to bear. And so if somebody's values are different than yours, you might just think that they're wrong about what this is. And ultimately, we can't ultimately get on the same page.
1: It has very interesting implications, I think, in the political domain as well as the interpersonal domain. It's this idea that understanding a conflict requires us to understand what it looks like from inside each party's perspective, even when one party could be objectively wrong. This is what you're saying.
0: Absolutely. I think that, you know, one thing that as political partisans, we need to do is to make sense of those people on the other side who maybe have a very different reaction to what the right policy is, or even see events going on in a very different way. And one thing I think we're often pulled towards as we interpret people across that political divide is we're pulled between seeing them as horrible people because of what they're espousing and what they're ignoring and overlooking and what kind of costs they're willing to accept in order to get their preferred outcome about some particular matter. Or sometimes seeing them as, you know, in the grips of an ideology, or perhaps being brainwashed. And on the right or the left, we may have different favorite explanations about why the people are end up in that position. And I think that's the pull between seeing somebody more favorably, but as noisier, and seeing them less favorably, but as involving signal.
1: Tell me a bit more about the value-ladenness of the signal-noise distinction. I think that's really interesting. It's value-laden rather than being straightforwardly empirical. Can you enlarge on that?
0: Yeah. So one of the main ideas in the book is that different views about what the signal-noise distinction is are going to predict different kinds of mistakes that we're likely to make about it. And I think that if you think that the signal-noise distinction is a kind of scientific distinction, then the mistakes that you'd expect us to make about them would be ones that would line up with what errors we would make about the particular scientific source of that distinction. So, for example, I think that there are many philosophers who, if I explain the signal-noise distinction to them, are going to say, oh, the signal is the thing that comes from a particular source in your psychology. Plato might say it's your reason as opposed to your desires. And that's the difference between signal and the noise. And I think that if that were true, then the mistakes that would make sense to make would be mistakes in identifying what's causing your action or your behavior. But I think that we actually make very different mistakes about different people in our lives. I think that, for example, it's common for women to experience contributions they make in the meeting as being seen as noise rather than signal, way more common than for men. And so I think that it doesn't really make sense that these mistakes are tracking our ability to track this scientific distinction. Whereas if you see the signal-noise distinction as something that is value-laden, then the fact that social values are kind of confused in ways that are connected to gender can make sense of how different mistakes are going to be made with respect to men and with respect to women. So I think that's some evidence that that's what we're actually doing.
1: It's interesting because and this is something that you write about, it helps to explain why silencing and other forms of interpretive error are not randomly distributed, right? They fall on particular people, particular classes, if you like.
0: Yeah. So I don't make the claim that only certain people experience being silenced. I think it's really helpful and instructive, especially for people for whom the experience of being silenced is less familiar, to recognize that there are places in their life where they're silenced. For me as a dad, which telling my kids it's time for bedtime, but like that for me, that to really stew in that experience and thinking about what it's like to be telling my kids for the seventh time that it's bedtime. And it's sort of mysterious why it is that they're surprised after the sixth and the seventh time. It's like, I'm not getting through. I was there. I heard myself say it. I can make a recording. It seems like I've said it. And it's a surprise to my kids that it's happened. It's as if I wasn't saying anything. And I think that has a lot of the characteristics of ways that feminist theorists describe the experience of saying no to a romantic or sexual advance. And it's as if it didn't happen, or speaking up in a meeting. And then when their male colleague says something a few minutes later is taken up, but they didn't say it. So I think that all of us somewhere can find places where we have

had this experience, but definitely it's been theorized a lot by feminist theorists. And a way that I think is definitely not a coincidence. It's because these are very common experiences that women identify. And if I'm right, that what's going on in many of these cases, not all of them, I think there are ways in which women can be silenced that are have a very different kind of explanation. But in this particular signal noisy kind of way, I think that

Radio National and ABC Listen. You're with me, David Rutledge, right here in the Philosopher's Zone. And my guest is Mark Schroeder from the University of Southern California. His new book is When Things Get Personal, A Philosophical Guide to Conflict.

0: Tell me about you and your wife and the car keys, because that's a really interesting illustration of how the distinction between signal and noise is a value-laden one. It's where something very trivial can become intensely personal.
1: Yeah, so in my house, it's my house keys, actually, not the car keys, but that we used to have a hook by the back door where all the keys went. My wife's keys, our guest keys, spare keys, they all went there except for my keys, which I kept in my pocket. And I would take them out and put them on my bedside table every night, which is a great habit for me because I would never leave the house without them. I would just put my things back in my pockets from my bedside table.
0: I hear you. Absolutely.
1: And if you're a man, this works. If you're a woman, it doesn't. And so my wife didn't appreciate how good this habit was because she couldn't do it in her jeans. Her pocket wasn't big enough. And we had this experience where she would borrow my keys and instead of giving them back to me, she would put them where she thought they went, which was by the back door. She thought that's where they go. All the keys go there. And I locked myself out of the house one day after not reclaiming my keys from the back door because I counted on my habit of putting things back in my pocket. And then it happened again. And it actually, this is a little bit embarrassing to say, it happened a third time that I locked myself out of the house. And you can sort of imagine how each time it happens, it's a little bit more upsetting for her that I haven't followed her instructions about what the right place is to put the keys. And it's a little bit more upsetting to me that she hasn't followed my instructions about they're my keys. So I should get to say where they go. And I think ultimately what it revealed is that we had slightly different values. I valued my autonomy in getting to say where my keys should go a little bit more. And she valued order a little bit more. And that might be true more broadly than this particular case in our household. And so each of us saw one another's request as a little bit less appropriate relative to if we listened to one another. So for my wife, here I am insisting on them going by the in my pocket and the bedside table, which she thinks is a terrible idea. And so I must be hung up on something to insist on this when she's given the really clear answer that would solve all the problems, which is that I would just comply with the household policy that where keys go. And so she feels like either I'm not listening to her, I don't care about what she said. And likewise, I think she's not listening to me or doesn't care about what I've said. And in the process, we're both not listening to each other because I think in order to interpret her in a more favorable light as caring, I have to interpret her as not really meaning it when she says to put them by the back door. And likewise, she has to interpret me as not really meaning it. I think this pattern arises over and over again over how to load the dishwasher, how many times a day to take out the trash, whether to keep extra trash bags at the bottom of the trash can or how many of them, where to keep the toothbrushes. There's so many of these things that I think are characteristic kinds of conflicts people have in well-meaning relationships, and they often get blown up out of proportion. And what's particularly interesting to me is that they recur. And you'd like to think we'd be able to talk our way out of these small things blowing up when we really want to get along and we don't want it to happen. And I think often we don't succeed at talking our way out of it. And part of why we don't succeed at talking our way out of it is that we're not really quite listening to one another. And I think this has something to say about why we don't.
0: You have a very interesting chapter in the book on coming out, which tackles the very interesting question of how much authority we should give people over their own interpretation of themselves. Can you tell me about that?
1: Absolutely. I think there's a socially prominent idea that we owe it to each person to treat them as an authority on themselves. And I think it's a really super attractive idea. And part of what's attractive about it is it gives us a really tidy explanation about what's wrong with the parent who just doesn't accept their child who's come out to them. And I think that's a very classic story. It's an experience that a lot of people have had. It's a trope that many of us are familiar with. And the idea that it's part of what we owe to people to accept their interpretation tells us what the parent does wrong in that case. They just flouted this really simple rule about human interaction. And I think that gives a really tidy story about what's wrong with it, but a really bad story about

0: why they did it. Why are there so many parents in the world who seem to love their children up to the point where they come out as gay or as trans? And why is it that parents stop taking their children interpretation at face value in those cases? And I think that what makes it intelligible why people don't take somebody's self-interpretation at face value in cases in which it's wrong is that there's cases in which it's not wrong, that sometimes we do get ourselves wrong. And in the book, I argue that none of us is a total authority on ourselves, that we can make mistakes. You can think while you're going through your goth phase that that's really you and it's really important. And then later you could wake up and be like, oh my gosh, I was running with that crowd and I really thought I was, that was really me, but it was really peer pressure that was, you know, putting me in all the black clothes. I think that, you know, you have the same experience about the period where you thought you were going to, you know, be a high powered lawyer. When we look back and see that we've made mistakes about ourselves in the past, we have to recognize that it's in principle possible to make such mistakes and we might still be making them. And I think that parents, therefore, who don't always take their child's self-interpretation at face value are just doing that same thing, but maybe doing it too often.
1: I'm interested in where this leaves the notion of responsibility. Like, if everything that we do has causes, including causes from outside of us, why should we get credit or blame for anything?
0: So I think that there's just a difference between understanding scientifically what's going on in your neighborhood and understanding you as a person. And I think that those are different kinds of understanding. It doesn't mean that they're not both understanding. It's just to understand you in a way that's going to allow us to predict exactly what's going to happen. We need a scientific perspective. We want to ignore like small effects and pay more attention to big effects. We're going to pay attention to psychology and also to neuroscience. But to connect to you as a person, to have a relationship with you, we're looking for a different kind of understanding. We want to know, you know, what are the levers? How could we reason together about deciding where to go for lunch? And the kinds of things that we're going to ignore and the kinds of things that we're going to pay attention to in that kind of understanding is different from the kinds of things that we're going to ignore and pay attention to when we're trying to understand you as an animal. And I think that's no different from any kind of understanding. When we deployed the ideal gas law to understand the behavior of gases, we ignore friction to get a kind of gassy understanding of the behavior of something. And even for gases that have very large molecules and behave less in a way that's less gassy as a result, we sort of understand them in a gassy way by applying the ideal gas law and seeing how they would act if their molecules were point size and they were frictionless. And I think that, you know, we're not perfectly person-y. We're not really all doing good stuff and we don't have all this power of agency in our actions. But to sort of understand somebody in a person-y way, just like to understand a gas in a gassy way, we ignore some stuff, we pay attention to some stuff. And I think that requires ignoring some of the causes of what we're going to do.
1: You end up making a much bigger claim, I think, than the book's title initially suggests, which is that our problems with conflict arise partly because of what it means to be a person in the first place. What does this reveal about personhood, or what does conflict reveal about personhood, about selfhood?
0: Yeah, so I think that really, because of the kind of thing that we are, that tells us what reflects on us as us, as opposed to what reflects on us merely because of how we're made out of molecules and atoms and neurons. And the things that reflect on us are the things that you need to see in order to see us. And the answer to that tells us what we're doing when we're trying to see one another, and also why we fail sometimes, because we'll fail in the cases where the best way to try to see one another will lead us astray. Anything time you're trying to figure something out, there are mistakes that you're going to make about it that are inevitable if you're doing the best way of trying to make sense of it. If you're using the best medical test, it's going to have false positives and false negatives. And the ones you get are going to be the right ones to get, not in that they're not false, but that they're rational if you're applying the best medical test that you can. And so I think when you understand what you're testing for, you'll understand what the best test is. And then you'll understand why it is that people will still make mistakes and which mistakes that they're going to make.

0: So I think there's kind of a thread that goes all the way from seeing what kind of thing we are to seeing what kinds of things really reflect on us and what kind of things don't, to seeing which test or method is the best way to do that, to seeing which mistakes we'll make. And then you can sort of see the dynamics of us actually making those mistakes. And so to me, you could either see that as an a priori argument for why are we going to make these mistakes. I read it the other way around. I think, look at the mistakes we make. I think that's our best evidence about what kind of thing we are. We're the kind of thing that it would make sense to make those kinds of mistakes about. And that's the kind of argument I give in the book.
1: Yeah. So what it means then, I guess, is that you're not really offering a philosophical technique for avoiding conflict, right? You're more arguing that a certain amount of misunderstanding and conflict is simply the price that we pay for living among other people as persons, because interpretation is involved. We are interpretive objects, as you say.
0: Yeah, there's a really important sense in which I think that's right. I think that the fundamental moral of the book is that a certain kinds of mistakes are going to be inevitable. We can't always get it right. We're going to have these false positives or false negatives. We'll overproject signal or noise. But at the same time, I do think that there are some actionable morals in the book. I really do think that once you understand that we're doing this, it's easier to see where it is that you might be, or be conscious that you might be making a mistake. I think we're all aware in general that one another don't always have the same beliefs that we do. But that doesn't mean that you always identify when it is that somebody has a false belief. So for example, if you're room decorating with somebody and there's an elephant in the room and they suggest maybe we should get a glass coffee table, I think you'd be really wondering whether they're really in it and trying to decorate the room with you, or whether they're like trying to waste your money on this table, or like whether they're going to leave you to be the one that cleans it up. It wouldn't occur to you if there's an elephant in the room that they don't see the elephant in the room. You just assume that they do. And so when things are really obvious to us, it doesn't even occur to us that other people see it in a different way. I think another case I talk about in the book is this case of this famous photograph, sometimes called the dress. Famously, this dress looks blue and black to some people, and it looks white and gold to other people, including me. And to those of us to whom the dress looks white and gold, it's very puzzling how anybody could not see that it's white and gold. And there it is. It's white and it's gold. And white doesn't look like blue or black, and neither does gold. They're very different colors. It's very hard to see why somebody wouldn't see it in that way. And you can imagine somebody getting upset about why it is that the mother of the bride chose to wear this white and gold dress to her daughter's wedding. That's like upstaging the bride for the mother of the bride to wear the white and gold dress. Like, why is she going to wear that dress? But really, that mother of the bride didn't see it as white and gold. She saw it as blue. In fact, it was blue and black. And so when it doesn't occur to us that somebody even might see something differently, we can get quite upset, because although we know that somebody could see something differently, it doesn't occur to us that that might be happening in this case. And I think just the more we understand about how this can drive the dynamics of conflict, the more cognizant we can be that it might be going on. And in some particular cases I discuss in the book, actually, once you realize that it might be going on, it can actually stop it from going on, because your interpretation was partly driven by your lack of awareness that it might be going on.
1: Mark Schroeder, Professor of Philosophy at the University of Southern California. His new book is When Things Get Personal, A Philosophical Guide to Conflict, and it's out through Princeton University Press. The show is produced by me, David Rutledge, on the unceded lands of the Bundjalung people. Thanks for your company, and I'll see you next time.

0: backlash, with everyone from his fellow players to future presidents weighing in.
1: You following that story at all?
2: Well, I have followed it, and I think it's personally not a good thing. I think it's a terrible thing. And, maybe he should find a country that works better for him. Let him try. It won't happen.
0: And Kaepernick paid a price, a really steep price. Even as a star quarterback, after leaving the 49ers, no other team in the league, not one, would sign him. In his new memoir, The Perilous Fight, Colin Kaepernick writes that this wasn't even the full extent of the league's efforts to punish him. So I sat down the other day with Colin Kaepernick to talk about how he feels about football now on the eve of a new NFL season. You were such an all-round athlete as a kid growing up.
3: Yeah.
0: Why you chose football over all the others?
3: There is a camaraderie that's built in the huddle and on the field.
0: That you don't have in baseball.
3: You don't have in baseball. You don't have in basketball. Because especially as a quarterback, your physical safety is dependent upon 10 other right. people doing their job. It builds this sense of camaraderie and dependence on each other.
0: And you loved it.
3: And you love that element of it. Like there is a brotherhood there. Mm-hmm. Because you know what's at stake. You know what's at risk there. But you go out and you put the work in to be able to accomplish that goal together. And it was hard to find that anywhere else. And football was also culturally very different for me.
0: How like, so?
3: There was a lot more black players. For me being a young black boy adopted into a white family, predominantly white community.
0: So you needed that.
3: I found community in football. And that was also an important element for me.
0: And that seems to be the heart of your origin story, Colin, if I can. That to be adopted by however well-meaning white parents,
3: yeah.
0: but who were also making mistakes all the time of language, of intent, and you set these out really beautifully in your book. And you have to teach yourself in some way blackness in a way that was not there in the house. And kind of, in a way, teaching yourself. Tell me about that process.
3: Yeah, it's an interesting process because I think one of the important piece for me is I think sometimes people assume like there was a journey to find my blackness. And I just don't view it that way.
0: How do you see it?
3: I knew I was black at a very young age. Like that's
0: yeah, gotcha.
3: You know you're black.
0: Right.
3: Society tells you you're black. My parents were very open and transparent about that. Like that wasn't a secret. Where the evolution comes from is putting your experiences as a young black boy into context of larger black society and black history that you don't receive in your own household.
0: Mm-hmm.
3: And for me, largely in Turlock, there were no black mentors. I had a few, but most of them were coaches.
0: Tell me about the town you're growing up in. You're where?
3: Turlock, California. Mm-hmm. Where I grew up, Central California. Yeah. I also tell people when you think about California, normally they think California LA like Blue Francisco. State. Yeah. So you think of LA or San sure. Francisco. Central California is red. So very different environment there. But I think Turlock at that point in time was somewhere, I think it was between like 1% and 3% black.
0: Mm-hmm.
3: So black community, black population, not significant. So for me, I had to figure out how to be able to navigate these situations, these circumstances without really having a guide. And getting older and later in life and then being exposed to literature like Malcolm X and Baldwin and Fanon and Huey Newton and Angela Davis, mm-hmm. like getting a broader perspective helped put my experience growing up into context. But also help put it in a broader context of black community and black history that was important to get me to understand systems level thinking.
0: How do you mean by systems level?
3: Think about that in relation to

0: opportunity to play in the NFL. You know this is wrong, and you have an understanding of like, this doesn't make sense. Why is this even happening?
1: Yeah.
0: But in the moment that you're about to get drafted, do you raise that and be like,

0: attitude problem.
1: Yeah.
0: Bad attitude.
1: He's not coachable. Doesn't listen well. Not a team player.
0: Those are the euphemisms.
1: Yeah. Which really ties back. Oh, oftentimes.
0: Yeah.
1: Which really ties back to you're not obedient.
0: Right.
1: And that within that also comes the interviews as part of the combine, where a lot of the interviews that I had, and they're well documented publicly, they're not asking you questions about your ability to play football oftentimes. There's questions about players' sexuality. Like, are you gay? There have been questions about players and their mothers. Are they prostitutes?
0: Wait a minute. Are you gay? Is your mother a prostitute? We get the questions like that come at you?
1: Oh, I mean, post 2016, players got asked, what do you think about Colin Kaepernick? What is the purpose of that?
0: 2016, the year that you protested.
1: Yes.
0: Police racism and so on.
1: So really trying to get a gauge of, now mind you, all of these are illegal questions to ask in a labor engagement. But to me, those are questions designed to be able to understand, like, is this player obedient? Are they going to conform? Are they going to be compliant to what we're asking of them? And do I feel like they're going to act in our best interest at all times? And I think the reality for players is, you know, those things shouldn't be happening, but you're also in a position that's like, well, 2-3 months from now, we're going into the draft and we're going to decide where you get drafted, which has direct impact on dollars that you're going to make.
0: And if you don't get drafted, you go back to your hometown
1: and fend for yourself.
0: Yeah. I'm speaking with former NFL quarterback and activist Colin Kaepernick. We'll continue our conversation in just a moment. This is the New Yorker Radio Hour.

0: This is the New Yorker Radio Hour. I'm David Remnick. And I'm speaking today with ex-NFL quarterback and activist Colin Kaepernick. Now, as any fan knows, reaching the pinnacle of professional football is incredibly difficult. Even a storied career as a college athlete is hardly a guarantee of prolonged success in the NFL. Just ask Tim Tebow or Johnny Manziel. For Colin Kaepernick, there was yet another hurdle he had to overcome as a pro ball player. Deeply entrenched attitudes about race and even the position of quarterback. Let's continue our conversation.
1: Colin, I'm 15, 20 minutes older than you are. So when I was growing up, black quarterbacks weren't around. I mean, Warren Moon came along and it slowly changed. But it was exceedingly rare, even in college. And I wonder how that affected your psychology as a quarterback. How did that figure into things, that the particular position that you play, the leader position on offense?
2: So there's, for me, one of the mentalities that I have is you have to break boundaries. And we saw instances of this happening, to your point. Warren Moon, Donovan McNabb, Randall Cunningham,

0: came from, which was a touchdown celebration. Really me saying, I love my blackness. I love my tattoos. Like, you're not going to try to make me feel like I shouldn't be in this position because of that. Why I think that's important is I was trying to push back on those narratives then, but I only had an understanding of it from an individualistic perspective of, oh, you're directly attacking me. The later understanding is, no, you're not attacking me. You're attacking the idea of someone like me in this position. Mm-hmm. And you're trying to remove the opportunity and the pathway for other black quarterbacks to be in this position by trying to denounce me in this position. And that goes back to like the systems level thinking and think about it from a collective perspective as opposed to just the individual one.
1: Why did you decide in 2016, I've been sitting on the bench for a couple of days, nobody seems to notice during the national anthem, I'm going to take a knee, which people would notice and did notice in the most various and sometimes hysterical ways. So tell me about why you made that decision and what you expected to come out of it.
0: Yeah. So when I first started sitting in 2016.
1: This was in the preseason too, right?
0: This was in the preseason. And at that point in time, we had seen a wave of killings, a continuation of wave of killings of black people. We saw this with Mario Woods in San Francisco. Mm-hmm. We saw it with Alton Sterling in Baton Rouge. We saw it with Philando Castile in Minnesota. And the conversation that was being had more broadly is we have to do something about this. And putting that in context with the work I had been doing on understanding systems, when I walked out on the field and they asked us to rise for the Star Spangled Banner, I had a realization of, well, why do I take pride in this? When historically this country has discriminated against black people, we're seeing black people being killed by police with impunity. Mm-hmm. And if we go further into the Star Spangled Banner, it talks specifically about no slaves shall escape, essentially slavery. And it was a moment of, well, why are we taking pride in this? Like, we need to have a different pathway forward. We need to address this. We need to build safer communities.
1: The actual gesture itself, the one that it reminded me most was John Carlos and Tommy Smith at the 1968, I think it was Mexico City Olympic Games.
2: They came in first and third in the 200 meter dash and then stood on the victory platform with bowed heads, wearing black socks and gloves in a racial protest.
0: Yeah.
1: Was that in your head, that moment, or something like it? Why did you decide to kneel?
0: So we started taking a knee after the third preseason game.
1: And you say because, we.
0: Yes. So I think it's an important context in this because the first three games, I had been sitting by myself.
1: Right.
0: That guy identified by Steve Weiss. And he asked me why I had been sitting.
1: Steve Weiss is?
0: He's a reporter for the NFL. Mm-hmm. And he asked me why after the game. We had a conversation and that led to broader coverage around why I wasn't standing for the anthem. And on the back of that, we're going into our next game and down in San Diego. And this was our last preseason game and Eric Reed, who was our first round draft pick out of Louisiana, mm-hmm. A safety. He was also someone that I constantly competed with early mm-hmm. in our early morning workouts. But he was like, look, I'm from Baton Rouge. I care deeply about this as well. I want to join you and I want to be supportive in it. Would you be open to us taking a knee? Because they're saying you're distancing yourself from the team, because it's a way that we could be up front and center. There was a broad narrative around disrespect around the approach of protest, which I think is always a distraction from the actual issue.
1: Right.
0: But it was a way that we can continue this.

0: that aren't white supremacists or aren't benefiting white men.
1: But this is AOC saying that.
0: Yes, but I also think it's my assumption she has broader political positions.
1: I think you can assume that.
0: And I think some of that probably comes into where she thinks polling is, where she thinks base is, what she has to do to be able to accomplish that. And again, I said, I think she has done phenomenal work. But when it comes to this woke framing and trying to denounce the work that people have done for years that have created the environment and condition for a Mamdani to come in and be successful, like, that's not something I'm going to denounce the work that people have done. Like, we have to embrace that because that's what's helped get us to this point. That's not to say that doesn't grow and evolve and that doesn't have to happen as part of it. But I don't buy into the framework of accepting how right-wing politics is going to position this.
1: Colin, you come a week after some news came out about the NFL, about CTEs, head injuries, that one in four NFL players will end up with one form or another of a CTE, brain damage, essentially. And I wonder, when you were playing, whether you felt that there was, this was a dangerous thing that you've chosen. You could have been a baseball player. You could have been a lot of things. You're a straight-A student. Did you ever feel that sense of peril?
0: You, as a football player, you know you're putting your physical well-being at risk every day. Like, yeah, that's a known component of it. The part that became more prominent and there was more awareness around and studies started coming out was on the CTE side and the impact that it's having on players' brains. To the point of that study, I would say I think that's very generous framing at 25%.
1: Really?
0: Because there were past studies. I believe there was the one that was done that was 100 players. I believe there was one that didn't have CTE.
1: That's right. That was that earlier study.
0: And I believe that one was a kicker.
1: So it was like, you're saying that doesn't count.
0: Not that it doesn't count. That kickers are a critical part of critical part of the football team, but they're not having contact the same way the rest of football players are.
1: When you watch it on TV from a distance, you hear euphemisms like, "Oh, he got dinged." Or, you know, he's going into the protocol, like he's going into some science experiment, which means he likely has a concussion.
0: Yep.
1: You know, and you have these scenes every X times of everybody lining up and praying that their teammate is not paralyzed or dead. Tell me what it's like to play football. What is the pain level like for real?
0: Well, I think there's a few different pieces. Like, one, you build a pain tolerance. Like, that's something that you grow over time. Like, normally the first time you step on a football field, there is a shock to your body of like, oh, I just got rocked. Like, that, right. That did not feel great. And by the time you get to the NFL level, the general equation that people use is, it equates to approximately a 35 mile an hour car crash every collision.
1: Every collision. Just slow that down for a second. Every time you're in a play, unless you're getting away with it, unless you get that pass off really quickly, you're in a 35 mile an hour car crash.
0: Yeah.
1: And that's first down.
0: Yeah.
1: Then comes second.
0: And then you have, over the course of a game, 60 to 70 plays generally. And that's, you do that for 16 straight weeks. That doesn't include preseason. That doesn't include postseason.
1: Or practice.
0: Now it's 17 weeks.
1: And the people watching on TV think the helmets and the shoulder pads, et cetera, somehow protect you. They don't seem to.
0: I mean, they help. They definitely help.
1: Yeah.
0: But there's the pads help disperse some of the force. The interesting part with helmets is they give you a false sense of, like, safety.
1: Mm-hmm.
0: And you see even with little kids, like, you put a helmet on and it's like, all right, the first thing they do is want to run their head into something.
1: Yeah.
0: That still exists when you get to the NFL. But what we're finding now with the studies that have been done is, no, every collision is shaking your brain.

Hi, good morning. I'm Jared Monkman, and coming up on the Sunday edition of The Weekender, broadcasting remotely from Hay River. I hope you're having a good start to your day. We'll start the show today with a piece from Paolo Piacipaolo and find out what's coming up on In Concert this afternoon. And Rich Turfry will tell us the origins of the story of one of rock's biggest bands. And then I'll take you down to the Friendship Center here in Hay River and learn about this lunch program for anybody, for youth, for seniors, for people experiencing homelessness, kind of for the whole community. And then Yellowknife musician Carmen Braden will tell us about her new composition that's hitting the road across the country. I'll take you down to a pottery studio here in Hay River. Brandon Ashcroft got into pottery many, many years ago and founded One Quarter Studios. He took a bit

from the craft, but is now leaning back into it. I'll take you down to his makeshift studio in his home and learn how he views these usable pieces of art as art. And the Harvest Fair is happening today at the Community Garden in Hay River. We'll hear from a self-proclaimed garden nerd about her garden and what's done well this year, and what the Community Garden means to her. And Megan Beeler will tell us a bit about the Harvest Fair happening today. We'll check in with John Northcott and World Report and your weekend web desk reporter. And then Lona Sorensen will join us once again this weekend to tell us about gardening this fall. And a 10-year-old artist from Haines Junction is getting ready to see her artwork displayed at the Yukon Art Center. Stay tuned to hear how the landscapes around her home inspire her paintings. And that's all coming up on this Sunday edition of The Weekender, broadcasting from Hay River. I'm Jared Monkman. Stay with us.

Hope you're having a good weekend so far here on this Sunday morning. I'm really happy to be here with you once again, broadcasting from my hometown. Yesterday here in Hay River, it was a beautiful day. It turned into a really gorgeous day. It was the celebration of life of David Johnson, who we heard about yesterday on the show, who worked with forestry for 47 years as a radio operator for the wildfire operations. Turned into a beautiful day to remember David Johnson. On the show today, we're going to hear from Paolo Piacciapallo and find out what's coming up on In Concert this afternoon. Rich Terfry will tell us about the origins of one of rock's biggest bands. And I'll take you down to the Friendship Center here in Hay River and learn about this lunch program for the community.

12 minutes after 6 on this 13th day of September. Time for a look at your forecast. Cloudy and for Chip in the Park in Fort Smith, a chance of showers with periods of rain and a high of 13. Periods of rain in Clutsoe, and then cloudy later on with a high of 11. Cloudy in Fort Resolution, Hay River and Fort Providence and Enterprise, a chance of showers and a high of 14. And Fort Simpson, you're looking at cloudy conditions, a chance of showers this morning as well. And local smoke with a high of 14. Periods of rain in Fort the Ard and Honey Butte and Samba Cay and a high of 13 degrees today. Yellowknife, you're looking at periods of rain and then cloudy, a chance of showers later on with a northwest wind gusting to 40 and a high of 13. A chance of showers in Wekwatiwati, Gemati, and Bechico and a high of 10. Cloudy in Wrigley today, a chance of showers and a high of 12. And mainly sunny throughout the day in Norman Wells, Tulita, and Fort Good Hope, your high is 13. And a mix of sun and cloud this morning in Delaney, a chance of showers this afternoon with a high of 12. Cloudy in Colville Lake, a chance of showers as well with a high of 9. Mainly sunny this morning in Fort McPherson, a chance of showers later on with a high of 13. And a chance of showers in Iqaluit and Inuvik with a high of 7. Cloudy in Duktuyaktuk as well with a chance of showers and a west wind gusting to 60 this morning with a high of 6. Cloudy in Pavlotuk, a chance of showers this morning, periods of rain later on and a high of 7. A chance of flurries or rain showers in Sachs Harbour and fog patches this morning with a southwest wind gusting to 50 and a high of 1. Cloudy in Uluhaktuk, a chance of flurries or rain showers today with a high of 4. And a chance of showers in Kogluktuk with a northwest wind gusting to 50 and a high of 5. Cloudy with rain showers or flurries today in Cambridge Bay. And a northwest wind gusting to 70, your high is at 3. In the Yukon, Whitehorse and Carcross clearing this morning and a high of 14. And sunny in Watson Lake today with a high of 16. Sunny in Teslin and Atlin in a high of 16 as well. And in Haines Junction, you're looking at sunny conditions throughout the day and a high of 18. And a mix of sun and cloud in Ross River and Faro with a high of 12. Showers this morning in Carmax and a high of 14. Dawson, sunny conditions and a high of 13. Cloudy in Beaver Creek, a chance of showers this afternoon and a high of 13. Cloudy in Burwash, a chance of showers as well with a high of 15. And sunny in Mayo, your high is 13. Cloudy in Old Crow, a chance of showers and a high of 10. Along Eagle Plains, cloudy, a chance of showers as well with a high of 5.

15 minutes after 6 here on this Sunday morning. The Irish Descendants are a folk group from St. John's, Newfoundland and Labrador. And they have a cover of a Stan Rogers song I'm going to share with you now. This is, where did my stuff go here? Here we are. This is Tiny Fish for Japan.

That is music by the French composer Rita Stroll. On In Concert this afternoon, Paulus got another performance by the pianist on that recording. Stephanie Lemon, and here In Concert from 11 until 3 every Sunday on CBC Music.

Violent Archers featuring Sarah Harmer. The song is called Animal Song. 31 minutes after 6 o'clock, you are tuned to The Weekender here on CBC North Radio 1. I'm Jared Monkman, broadcasting from my hometown, Hay River, this morning. Still to come, Rich Trefry will tell us about one of the biggest rock bands of all time, and they'll take you down to the Friendship Center here in Hay River. But for now, a look at your current conditions in the broadcast region. Old Crow, you're sitting at 8 degrees, 8 right now in Haines Junction as well. Beaver Creek, 5, 8 in Burwash. Carmax, you're 5, 1 degree in Dawson. Faro, 7, it's also 7 right now in Teslin. Watson Lake, you're 9 and 8 degrees in Whitehorse. Good morning to you there. A bit of cloud cover in Cambridge Bay at 1 degree, with a northwest wind gusting to 51. 5 in Corkblokdok with cloudy conditions, and 2 right now in Uruhakdok. Sax Harbor, 0. Good morning to you there. 6 in Palatok. Dukduyaktok, you're 8 degrees. 5 in a cloudy right now in Inuvik. 6 in Iqaluit. Fort McPherson, you're 10. And 6 degrees in Delaunay. Fort Good Hope, you're 7. 8 in Tulita. Norman Wells, partly cloudy at 6 and 10 in Wrigley. Gumatee, you're 9 degrees. 10 in Huati. Wakwati, cloudy at 9 degrees. And Yellowknife, you're 11 degrees with a bit of cloud cover. 11 right now in Sambaikay as well. 12 degrees in Fort Liard and Honey Butte. Cloudy in Fort Simpson, you're 11 degrees. 11 in Fort Providence right now. Our warm spot right now is Hay River. Cloudy, good morning, Mom. It is 13 degrees. Fort Resolution, 12. In Flutes, okay, 11 degrees. Cloudy in Fort Smith at 9. And 10 degrees in cloudy in Fort Chip in the Park.

From a record called Made Love to Magic, they came out, I'm not sure what year this came out, from Nick Drake. Must have been the 70s. This song is called Hanging on a Star.

0: is some earlier Nick Drake for sure that is hanging by a star. 36 minutes after 6. Linda Ronstadt was having huge success in the 70s. She was the best-known solo female artist. Ronstadt was filling up stadiums with thousands of adoring fans, but not everything was going well for the Queen of Rock in that decade. She had an upcoming tour and her band, the Stone Ponies, had separated. So she started calling friends and scouring local music venues to recruit musicians for a new band. What she didn't know then was that through that process, she would become the catalyst for one of the most successful American bands in rock history. Here's Rich Trefry with that story on this edition of Rearview Mirror.
1: If you look into the origins of the band The Eagles, you get 5 or 6 different stories depending on who's doing the telling. But the common denominator in all of the stories is Linda Ronstadt. Simply put, if it weren't for Linda Ronstadt, The Eagles would never have come to be.

here's what we know for sure. In early 1971, Linda Ronstadt recruited Glenn Frey and Don Henley to play in her band. Frey and Henley already knew each other at this point, having met at the Troubadour Club in L.A. a short time before. Ronstadt, Frey, and Henley went on tour together, and after sharing hotel rooms and playing together for weeks, Frey and Henley decided they wanted to start a band together. They also ended up playing on Ronstadt's self-titled album, which came out the next year.

and write songs together. Eventually, they pretty much took over her living room and used it as a workshop. Incidentally, Ronstadt was dating musician J.D. Souther at the time. She proposed that Souther join the Eagles, but that idea was shot down. He did, however, end up writing several of the Eagles' best-known songs. Somebody's gonna hurt someone before the night is through. The story goes that one night, Linda Ronstadt decided to go out to a movie. Glenn Frey and Don Henley were at the house and declined an invite to go to the movies and opted to stay behind and work on music instead. When Ronstadt returned home later that evening, the walls of the house were shaking. Frey and Henley were working on a song they had just written together, and as soon as she heard it, Ronstadt knew it would be a hit and said so. The song Ronstadt heard that night made the cut for the Eagles' debut album, which came out in 1972, and it was released as its second single. It was a top 10 hit in Canada and on the Billboard Hot 100. Years after this song became a hit, Glenn Frey credited Linda Ronstadt with bringing the Eagles together. This is the song that she heard in her living room after returning home from the movies that fateful night. She predicted it would be a hit, and she was right. This is the Eagles with Witchy Woman on Rearview Mirror.

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Thank you to Rich Terfry for that story. 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

0: But it's Stan Rogers from the record Northwest Passage, a song called Workin' Joe. 13 minutes left here in this first hour of the Weekender, broadcasting from Hay River. Really happy to be here with you this morning. Since I moved away from my hometown, the Friendship Center has turned into a beautiful building. That's some major renovations a couple of years ago. And at the front of the building has what looks like a huge mural covering the entire face, a raven flying against the sunset. The inside of the building is looking really sharp too, and their programming for the community rises to that same level. The Friendship Center has lots of programming for people experiencing homelessness and elders as well, and they serve lunch for youth every day of the week.
1: Hi there, my name is Carla Norn. I am the cook for the Soaring Eagle Friendship Center. I've been here for about 3 years. We've been serving the youth ages 12 to 18, Monday through Friday, and we serve seniors as well. And we just started a morning program. It will be a breakfast for any community member that is needing a breakfast or a meal every day, right?
0: So this program is for anyone?
1: Yeah. Well, this program today, right now, is our lunch program. And our lunch program is from ages 12 to

0: 18, Monday through Friday, from noon till 12:45. And so that's who we serve at lunchtime. And then we have a seniors coffee as well. And I serve, we usually serve like cookies, like small desserts, tea, you know, stuff like that.
1: I imagine that when you're in the kitchen here making all this food, it's pretty busy. Tell me about a typical day and what it's like for you.
0: A typical day is pretty well just come in and we get ready. We usually serve, well, we started with about 25 a couple years ago, but our numbers have gone up. We're up to 50 now, give or take. So it has been, and I'm the only cook right now, so it is pretty a lot on me right now, but we seem to manage very well. We got really good program support people, and we all just pull in together, and the youth seem to really like it. So
1: what do you hear from the youth that you serve in here?
0: Well, they really love it. They always show up. We got regulars that come, and I do see a lot of younger ones. Like, I do see them age out. So that is kind of sad. We did lose some of our, they're all growing up now. So, yeah, but it's been really good. Yeah, the kids love it. They have a suggestion box, and they give us suggestions as to what to cook, but yeah, we usually do pretty good.
1: Why do you do this?
0: I just started. I didn't really think that this was going to be a thing for me. I just started because they needed a helper. And then I just love it. I love the people. I love everything about it. I love being here. It just feels, you know, like this is where I should be. Yeah. And I love everybody that comes in. We have regulars in the seniors and with the youth. And they just really, I love it. Like, it's where I want to be every day. Mm-hmm.
1: What do you love about serving people food?
0: I love it when they tell me it's wonderful and of like all the good work we're doing. Like, I mean, yesterday we had community members that hadn't seen what we do here, and it was for the suicide prevention walk, but they were like, oh, this is amazing, because I did lasagna, garlic bread, and Caesar salad, and it looked wonderful, and they said they didn't even know that it was this big of a thing, right? But they do get really good meals every day.
2: Hello, my name is Devin Couture. I'm security / general handyman at the Friendship Center. If the ladies here need me doing something, odds are I'll get it done either today or the day after.
1: What do you see happening here around the Friendship Center? It looks to me like a beautiful building. What kind of stuff do you see happening around
2: here? Oh, we have lots of events around town here. Normally, through scheduled events that we have, we feed the youth lunch here. We have seniors coffee Tuesdays and Thursdays. We're going to be starting up morning breakfast for those that need it around town here. And then people book the hall for whatever events they need. A lot, like, some people have funerals stuff here. Some people have birthday parties and stuff like that. They rent out this side. We have office spaces on the other side that people rent out. We have a bear store where we sell native kind of products, like moccasins and other stuff you might need for it. Yeah. And we try and have help through the summer to help out elders and stuff who like need their lawn mowed and stuff like that too. And general helping out too, like people come in, they need help with paperwork, we try and help them out too and print stuff off for them, things like that. Yeah,
1: a really important community resource. And given that you're from here, I'm sure you've seen the Friendship Center change a lot over the years. What have you heard from people who frequent this place?
2: Oh, people love it. The seniors especially, they love having a spot here. We've had some of them say that's the only time they actually come out and talk to people, and it's really nice just hearing them talk. And the kids like coming here. They get to hang out with their friends, have free food. And if you need help around town, you come by, there's a very good chance we'll be able to help you out with what you need. My family recently, my grandmother had passed away just before summer, and I work here, so technically I did get a bonus off of it, but they were so helpful with everything that we needed. And if people need the hand, then we'll help them out how we can. And people are

Indio Saravanja, a new track from him from his record See, that is Thank You, a beautiful song. 3.5 minutes left here in this first hour of the Weekender for this Sunday morning, broadcasting from Hay River. Really happy to be here with you this morning. We're going to get to a song from Gordon Lightfoot here in a second, but coming up after your 7 o'clock World Report, Carmen Braden is back with new music. It started as a piece for violin and piano, but transformed into something much bigger for her. We'll hear about those new compositions, which are touring the country very soon. And longtime potter Brandon Ashcroft here in Hay River has leaned back into his craft recently, so we'll head down to his makeshift studio in his home and learn what his pottery means to him and how he views it as art. Here's Gordon Lightfoot. This one's called Talking in Your Sleep.

It is the 13th day of September. I hope you're having a good weekend so far and your morning's been kind to you. On this hour of the show, Carmen Braden, the Yellowknife composer, has new work coming out very soon, and it's going across Canada. We'll find out about this new composition from Carmen and how it feels to put your work out into the world to have other musicians play it. I got some songs here from Carmen as well, and a new song from Hendrika that came out this year. And later this hour, Hay River potter Brandon Ashcroft got into pottery way back in the day, but has leaned back into it recently. We'll head down to his makeshift studio in his house and learn how he views pottery as art.

We're 12 minutes after 7 o'clock. We're going to go to your forecast for today. Cloudy and for Chip in the Park in Fort Smith. A chance of showers this morning with a high of 13 today. And periods of rain in Foots okay with a high of 11. Cloudy in Fort Resolution, Hay River, and Fort Providence. A chance of showers and a high of 13. In Fort Simpson, you're looking at cloudy conditions as well with a chance of showers and local smoke. Your high is 14. Periods of rain in Fort the Arden, Honey Butte, and Samba Cay and a high of 13. And periods of rain throughout the day in Yellowknife today and a northwest wind gusting to 40. Your high is 13. Cloudy in Wakwatiwati, Gemati, and Bechikon with a chance of showers and a high of 10. Cloudy in Wrigley today, a chance of showers as well and a high of 12. And mainly sunny throughout the day in Norman Wells, Tulita, and Fort Good Hope, and your high is 13. Mainly sunny this morning in Delaney, but showers this afternoon and a high of 12. And a chance of showers in Koval Lake with a high of 9. And a mix of sun and cloud in Fort McPherson and Sikachik with a chance of showers and a high of 13. Cloudy in Iqaluit and Inuvik, a chance of showers throughout the day as well with a high of 7. And cloudy in Duktuyaktuk, a chance of showers as well. And a west wind gusting to 60, your high is 6. Cloudy in Pavlotuk, a chance of showers this morning. Periods of rain throughout the day and a high of 7. A chance of flurries or wet rain showers this morning in Sachs Harbor. And you're looking at a high of 1 today. Otahuktuk, cloudy, a chance of flurries or rain showers, becoming rain showers later on, and a high of 4. A chance of showers in Kogluktuk with a

Northwest wind gusting to 50 and your high is 5. And a chance of rain showers or drizzle becoming flurries in Cambridge Bay. And gusting winds from the north up to 70 kilometers per hour. Your high is 3. In the Yukon today, Whitehorse and Carcross clearing this morning at a high of 14. A few clouds but clearing this morning in Watson Lake at a high of 16. Mainly sunny in Teslin and Atlin at a high of 16 as well. Haines Junction, you're looking at mainly sunny conditions at a high of 18. And mainly sunny in Ross River and Faro at a high of 12. And a mix of sun and cloud in Carmacks, a chance of showers this morning with a high of 14. Sunny in Dawson, increasingly cloudy later on though with a high of 13. A chance of showers this afternoon in Beaver Creek and a high of 13. Showers in Burwash, your high is 15. And sunny but becoming a mix of sun and cloud in Mayo and a high of 13. Cloudy this morning in Old Crow, a chance of showers and a high of 10. And along Eagle Plains, cloudy, a chance of showers and a high of 5 degrees.

Good Friends and Pretty Road Roads by Carmen Braden. And Carmen is back with new music. What started as a piece for violin and piano

0: transformed into an arrangement for orchestra, Imaginola's Carmen's new creation. And it's hitting the road on a cross-country tour, including stops in the north. I talked to Carmen about this new work. You'll hear a bit of a previous composition weaved throughout.
1: This is one of the benefits of being a composer is write the music and then I send it out to the world and other people get to play it. So I'm not actually going to be in the room.

you have read my mind. It feels like this every time. And then there's this nervousness once it's out of my hands because I have no control. And all of a sudden, it's got its own little life with making relationships with other people. And the other people get to be the ones that that then have this kind of ownership of it. And it's both liberating because all of a sudden the piece is now gone from my head, but also causes me like composer angst because I stress about it.

part of what I've done as a musician, a composer, is I actually love to build in freedom and surprise into the music. So even the music itself, and this piece has an example of that, it could be a little different every time. And I do that on purpose because I like to give up a little bit of control because I trust the performers, and they're usually much better musicians than me and can make amazing musical decisions in the moment. So I love to give them that moment in the piece. And it's probably also very like zen thing to do to help me give up control gracefully.

0: So the piece is called Imaginal, not Imagine, Imaginal. And an imaginal cell exists in caterpillars. So it's kind of bug related. And it's dormant in the caterpillar, but then when the caterpillar goes into a cocoon, these imaginal cells wake up and then start to be part of the transformation, the literal disintegration of this old form of the caterpillar, then the rebuild into the butterfly. And this was kind of mirroring my own life, where I was kind of dismantling parts of my creative process or my musical way of working, and then having to rebuild it. And so in the piece, I wrote this song that has words and a melody and verses and things like that. I wrote this melody, but in the piece that's getting toured, it's instrumental, just violin and piano. Mm. And they get to play with this melody, and it gets transformed and disintegrated and then rebuilt by the end in this a way that mirrors bugs.
1: You aren't constrained by the conceits of like traditional, popular music, I guess. Like, it's not like four chords and a chorus and a verse. You really can do whatever you want with these pieces. Do you ever feel overwhelmed by that?
0: Definitely. Yeah. There was this sense that like a blank page often terrifies me if I'm trying to like write down the music itself, or if I sit down at a piano to try and start a piece. There is this feeling of the terror of creation that I have to get over every time. And part of me likes that, because that forces me, it propels me to do something and take that first step. It's really hard because you're filled with all the things you've done before. You're filled with all of the expectations that you imagine for yourself. You're filled with all of the pieces that other people have written. And then all of a sudden you have to create something new. So there's this moment of like abject terror every time I start a piece. And then as soon as I take that first step or whack a piano or sing something, then that feeling goes away and I'm off to the races.

there's lots of mirrors to like normal life. Like, say I get stuck in the music and I can't figure out what to do next, or I don't like what I've written. It's just like when you have chores around the house, or like an email that you don't want to reply to, and it all becomes this huge thing in your head, and you avoid it and do like low hanging fruit, like the dishes. But then as soon as you get back to it and just start something, it's easier. So all of that creative process is exactly

like those same kind of like very human thing to avoid things that are hard or that you think are bad or that you feel like you're judging yourself or other people are judging you. But this whole, the theme of this whole piece was trying to overcome some of those mental fears.

0: Well, when the piece was first played in the spring, an orchestra leader heard it, and I'm very thankful they liked the piece, and they invited me to arrange it instead of for two musicians for 19 parts. So an orchestra is going to actually play a new version of this in Ottawa at a concert called the David Suzuki Playlist. I'll be part of the concert, and Mr. Suzuki, who I feel like I should call David, was a child of the 90s and watched the Nature of Things all the time.
1: Yep.
0: Mr. Suzuki will be like hosting, and he's supposedly curated the other music on this show, so I'm hoping I'm get to meet him, as he's like Canadian eco-royalty.
1: Yeah, what does that mean to you? You know, for me, it's the same thing. I grew up watching the Nature of Things. His voice is so iconic in his face. What does it mean to you that he's a part of your music?
0: Yeah, he's been such a champion and has seen so many changes and worked so hard, not always to success. And so he's just been this constant figure in my life. Like, I turned 40 last year. He just turned 90. It kind of makes me think about the next 50 years of my life in a different way. Have kind of my music placed alongside him on stage.

That was Carmen Braden. You heard about her new composition there, which is having its world premiere on September 22nd in Ottawa. It's coming to Yellowknife and Whitehorse as well very soon. More information is available for that online. So search for Carmen Braden and Imaginal online. I got a song here for you from Hendrika. This one's called Love We Learn. Hendrika is an incredible musician from the Yukon. Here's her song now. Once I pull it up here, here we go.

Andrika from Whitehorse, and what's called Love We Learn. 34 minutes after 7 o'clock, you were tuned to The Weekender here on CBC North Radio 1. I'm really happy to be broadcasting from Hay River once again on this not quite as cool morning compared to yesterday. And it's looking like maybe a chance of rain here today, although the Harvest Fair is happening this afternoon, so hopefully the rain holds off for this outdoor event. Still to come on this hour of the show, Hay River potter Brandon Ashcroft on pottery as art. But for now, your current conditions.

Bald Crow, you're sitting at 8 degrees and 9 right now in Haines Junction. Beaver Creek, you're 4, 6 in Burwash, Carmack at 3. Our cold spot, good morning to you in Dawson, it is 0 degrees and 6 right now in Faro and Teslin. 9 degrees in Watson Lake and Whitehorse, you're 9. 1 in Cambridge Bay with a northwest wind gusting to 50 and 5 degrees in Kogluktuk. Uluhaktuk, you're 2 and 1 in Sachs Harbour with light rain and fog coming down. Pabatuk, you're 6 and in... turn my mic down a little bit here. And in Tuktoyaktuk, you're 7 degrees. Fog patches in Inuvik at 5 degrees and 6 right now in Iqaluit. Fort McPherson, 10. And Deloney, you're sitting at 4 degrees. A bit of cloud cover in Fort Good Hope at 7. 7 degrees in Tulita. Norman Wells, you have some cloud cover as well at 5. And 9 in Wrigley. Gumatee, you're 8. 10 degrees in Wadtee. And Wakatee, light rain at 8. Mostly cloudy in Yellowknife at 10 degrees and 10 in Samba Cay. Fort the Arden and Honey Butte, 11 degrees. Fort Simpson, cloudy at 10. 11 in Fort Providence right now. And Hay River, our warm spot. Good morning, Mom. 13 degrees. 12 in Fort Resolution and Palouse Cay, 11 degrees. 9 in cloudy in Fort Smith and Fort Chip in the Park, you're cloudy at 10.

37 minutes after 7 o'clock. Nick Drake is a musician that didn't have a big audience when he was alive back in the 70s. He died, unfortunately, way too young, but put out some incredible music over the years, including this song from 1972 from the record Pink Moon. This is Place to Be.

0: from 1972. That is Nick Drake with Place to Be. 20 minutes left here in the second hour of the Weekender on CBC North Radio 1. I'm Jared Monkman, really happy to be broadcasting from Hay River this weekend. And Brandon Ashcroft is an educator in Hay River and also a potter. He got his start with clay and the wheel many years ago, but has recently leaned all the way back into pottery. I stopped by his makeshift pottery studio in his house, which is adorned with old and new stoneware, and we talked about the craft itself, pottery as art, and how Brandon got his start.
1: You start off with a wedge of clay and kind of just throw it on the wheel head here. I don't know if pottery is the best for radio, but here we go. You can hear my wheel creaky. And what I'm going to do now is I'm in the process of centering this clay. And the idea behind this, and the philosophy, I guess, is that you're taking something that is moving in a circle, and you want it to look like it's not. That's when you know you're centered.
2: When I first started, I felt I was more of a crafts person, but I've evolved since then, and I understand it more as being art. But it's something that invites you to touch it and to feel it, which is not all art allows that. Even if you're looking at a beautiful impasto painting with these thick layers of paint, you're not really allowed to touch it. But with pottery, you want to touch it. So it kind of touches on the tactile part of art.
1: Okay, so now we're basically looking at a centered piece here. It should look like it's in motion, but it's not moving. It's like a wheel going around. Well, it's literally a wheel going around. So we're going to add a little water here, and I'm just going to work this top of it.
2: Well, I'm Brandon Ashcroft. What I do is I work in ceramics. I used to do a lot of raku pottery, but now I work primarily in stoneware because I like my things to be functional, and I like the idea of art being useful and tactile and things that people use.
1: And then at this point is when I'm going to add a little bit more water to the top, and I'm going to start making a divot.
2: Doing stoneware now, having it be useful and seeing people enjoy it is the best part. And Roland Barthes talks about the death of the author, which can also be construed, can be looked at as the death of the artist. When a piece is created and it's finished, it's given out to the world, and anyone can interpret it and use it the way that they want to, and interpret it based on their cultural understandings, their associations with things. And that being something that can bring out emotion, inspire people, that's what it kind of is for me.
1: Now, this is where pottery as a medium is very tactile, because you need to feel what's going on. And I've met blind potters, and they make amazing pieces. And
2: I try to put myself into every piece, but the clay kind of sometimes does what it wants. And the way that my fingers move, it just kind of comes out what it is. Mm-hmm. I really can't determine it. And that's the reason why people say, well, why don't you make sets? And it's like, it's impossible for you to make sets because this is all out of hand. Mm-hmm. Every piece is going to be different, no matter how similar that they may be. As many young people at the turn of the millennium, I got really into the philosophy of Zen and just kind of accepting that sometimes things work out, sometimes they don't. One of my favorite quotes is by a Japanese philosopher, Masahide, and it's, "My storehouse having burned down, nothing obscures the light of the bright moon." It's how, it's part of the human condition. It's part of the condition of the world, is just being like, okay, I screwed up, or this piece failed. Okay, move on. What's next?
1: Doing this kind of ceramic work

0: you really need to be forgiving with yourself, because you're not always going to be perfectly centered. These aren't things that are made by slipcast or in a factory.
1: Well, the start was really interesting because, you know, I left Hay River. I went to this wonderful place, Pearson College, and I had this roommate from New York, and he was the campus potter. And going and not, you know, being a little disillusioned at the time and like being at this school in this beautiful place surrounded by these wonderful people, I had a little bit of imposter syndrome. Like, I didn't know how I fit in, especially because, you know, my sister went there before me. She had just left. I just came in. I was known as Sonny's brother. But Henry was, I would just go with him to the studio, usually in the evenings, and I would watch him throw. Initially, I just watched him throw. And he's like, why are you just watching me? Like, join me. Let's try it. And so I started trying it. And then I realized that I was trying to live up to this academic standard. I was taking all these academic courses and I was like, you know what? I need to do something with my hands. So I kind of called up my dad after, like, cause I was just throwing as a hobby at that point. And I called my dad to ask, you know, what he thought about this. I said, you know, I'm taking all these courses, but I'd really like to take art. And he's like, what, why? And I was like, cause I need to do something with my hands, dad. Like if I was at home, you know, we'd be working on projects together, we'd be building stuff or anything else like that. But I really have this feeling that if I'm going to be more like me in this place, that pursuing art seriously and not just as like some kind of side thing is going to help me. And dad's like, yeah, I get that. I don't think your mom's going to be too happy, but yeah. So then I shifted over into art, and I knew that ceramics was going to be my focus in my second year, where you like build towards your exhibition. And that's like kind of your final evaluation when you do visual arts. And it was great. I met great friends and we developed connections and we worked together, and just a tactile feeling of like just even throwing used clay into a pug mill to recycle it, that was still a big part of doing the thing. And I realized that art is very important and everybody needs it, whether you're an observer or somebody who creates. But this is the thing, we're always constantly in the process of creating. It's like breathing, it's like learning, it's happening in all ways at all time, whether you're aware of it or not.
0: It never really finishes when the piece is done and it's glazed. It's about, again, for myself, because I like to make things, I can't have a million things in my home or in my studio. So the best part for me is watching it go out into the world and seeing other people enjoy them and use them.
1: Art in general can be a very, well, bougie thing. Like some people just buy art to have a thing that they can kind of show off and brag about, but do they really understand it? This is a big question. I find, because I do make a lot of useful objects, I want them to be used. So I think it's bringing it back to people. I try to keep things fairly affordable, but also that they understand the value of it.
0: I'm going to trim the bottom now, so you're going to hear this like wooden rib kind of scrape against the wheel head.
1: What I would like is for people to make their everyday extraordinary by having an item that is handmade, personal, something that they chose, something that is not just a $2 Corningware cup, not a world's greatest dad mug. Like, it's kind of funny too, because I don't have a lot of my own things because I want to see them go to other people. And in terms of capitalism, yes, I sell my work, but that's so it can make more. and hopefully that's the idea behind it. And capitalism can get in the way of art a lot. But I feel that people who really appreciate things understand it. And I think that brightens their day.

0: and it gives them more perspective on what's going on in the world and how capitalism and how art is used as a status symbol when art's for everybody.
1: You know, the ancient elements weren't the elements that we think of, like, you know, as like AU being gold and things like that. They were these kind of almost, I don't want to call them primal, but this idea that, you know, there's earth, there's water, there's air, there's fire, and then there's ether. And ether is that weird thing that's kind of just is out there and floats. But working in ceramics, you're using those elements. You have the earth, which is the clay. You have the water that makes the clay malleable. The air dries it. And then the fire makes it solid, makes it last forever.
2: That was Hay River potter, Brandon Ashcroft.

0: 6 minutes left here in the second hour of the Weekender for this Sunday morning. How do you condense a complicated piece of history into just 60 seconds? That's the challenge that the producers of Canada's Heritage Minutes face with every installment. And it was no different in the latest installment of the long-running series. Earlier this month, Historica Canada released Gander and 9/11, just in time for the 25th anniversary of 9/11. It highlights the town of Gander, Newfoundland's role in welcoming thousands of airline passengers stranded in the wake of the attacks. The CBC's Melissa Tobin dropped in on the two-day film shoot and takes us behind the scenes of the Heritage Minute.
1: So it turns out, making a Heritage Minute involves a surprising amount of waiting.
2: And make sure that you've done your paperwork.
1: Hundreds of background actors, families with luggage, people dressed as pilots and first responders sit or lean on furniture, all waiting for a megaphone to tell them what to do next.
2: Now, phones need to be off because we're about to shoot, and phones need to be put away. Keep in mind, the phones that you guys have are not serious. They need to be out of sight.
1: Up on the mezzanine, the film crew sets up the cameras, monitors, and microphones in precise places.
2: While we're all here together. So we're moments away from our first shot.
1: But while we wait for those cameras to start rolling on this Heritage Minute, let's revisit a few classics, shall we?
3: Do you have a favorite Heritage Minute?
4: There's one about the Europeans when they came to Canada and they meet the indigenous people there.
5: Probably my favorite was the one that was done on the poetry that was written around the First World War. It, to me, was a very touching and powerful moment.
6: I think Winnie the Pooh stands out in particular for me because my parents are from Winnipeg. So seeing that story and learning that this bear that everyone in the world knows about was actually a Canadian story that was then shared with everyone else is just a remarkable little piece of history that people aren't as familiar with.
1: When I was a kid, Heritage Minutes were a part of your daily TV watching. The first one aired on CBC back in 1991 as part of a history quiz show. But it wasn't a public broadcast or production. It wasn't even a government-funded film.
6: So the Heritage Minutes, they basically grew out of an idea from one of our board members, Charles Bronfman, who was watching television and thinking, you know, if we can sell Coca-Cola in 60 seconds, why can't we make people understand their history in 60 seconds?
1: That's Chantal Gagnon. For 19 years, she's worked for Historica Canada.
6: This is pre-internet. This is pre-social media. So this is an individual who had the foresight to realize that one day this is a format, you know, that this kind of short format has now just become what everybody consumes all of the time. So in a way, the Heritage Minutes, which are celebrating 35 years in 2026, they're ahead of their time in terms of being perfect for the era we're in now.
1: Over the years, over 100 Heritage Minutes have been produced.
6: Canada has no shortage of incredible stories and incredible people. So one of the things we do is we try to step back and look at the collection as it stands today and see whose story is missing. One of the big things that we set as a priority at Historica Canada is to try to make sure that every Canadian sees themselves in a Heritage Minute at some point. So when we look at the collection as a whole, we assess it in that way as well. So finding missing stories, finding missing voices, and trying to focus on some of those, while also revisiting some better known stories that just need their time to shine.
2: Stand by, Maria. We're going to shoot first. We're going to clear the frame and shoot first place. Everybody in first position.
0: That was Melissa Tobin, part of a new documentary about the making of the latest Heritage Minute from the CBC's Melissa Tobin. We're about a minute and 15 seconds away from your 8 o'clock World Report here on this Sunday morning, broadcasting from Hay River. I hope you're having a good start to your day. One second here. There we are. After the 8 o'clock World Report, we'll hear from a very passionate gardener here in Hay River who's part of the community garden. And then we'll find out a bit more what's happening today with the Fall Harvest Festival. Hopefully the rain holds off for this afternoon. We'll check in with John Northcott of World Report and your weekend web desk reporter in Yellowknife.

And Lona Sorensen will join us once again this weekend to talk about how things went with a group of gardeners who were in town in Yellowknife recently and how to store your potatoes. A very important thing to do. If you have cold storage, you're in luck. If not, we'll find out. I'm Jared Monkman for The Weekender, broadcasting from Hay River. We'll be right back. Stay with us.

0: Logging and mining are among the leading causes of deforestation. The DRC government has developed programs to tackle deforestation, but forests continue to disappear despite those efforts, along with medicinal plants that communities rely on. Chris Ochamringa for CBC News, Kinshasa.
1: And that is the latest national and international news from World Report. For news on the go, follow the World Report podcasts. We are wherever you listen. I'm John Northcott. This is CBC News.

hope your Sunday morning is treating you right and you're having a good weekend so far. It's been a kind of a nice weekend in much of the Yukon this weekend with the sunny skies and, you know, warmish fall temperatures and a bit of rain here in the Northwest Territories. Pretty much the whole territory is calling for rain today. We'll have your forecast here in a couple of minutes. On this hour of the show, we'll hear about the Fall Harvest Festival happening today in Yellowknife. I'll take you down to the community garden and we'll meet a passionate, self-proclaimed garden nerd today. I'll hear from your host of World Report this morning, John Northcott, and your weekend web desk reporter. And on this weekend's gardening column with Lona Sorensen, we'll learn about storing potatoes for the winter.

We're 12 minutes after 8 o'clock. Sometimes when I'm reading the weather, my brain turns a chance of showers into a chance of potatoes for some reason. Anyway, we'll have a look at your forecast for today, starting right now. That was probably an inside thought I could have kept inside. Anyway, cloudy and Fort Chippin the Park in Fort Smith, a chance of showers at a high of 13. Periods of rain in Clutesville K with a high of 11, and cloudy in Fort Resolution, Hay River, and Fort Providence, a chance of showers and a high of 13. Fort Simpson, cloudy as well, a chance of showers with local smoke and a high of 14. Periods of rain in Fort the Arden, Honey Butte, and Zamba K and a high of 13. Periods of rain in Yellowknife as well, a chance of showers later on with a high of 13 and a northwest wind gusting to 40. Cloudy in Wakati, Wati, Gumati, and Betchacaw, a chance of showers and a high of 10. Cloudy in Wrigley, and a chance of showers with a high of 12. And a mix of sun and cloud in Norman Wells, Tulita, and Fort Good Hope and a high of 13. A mix of sun and cloud as well in Delaney with a chance of showers late this afternoon, your high is 12. Cloudy in Colville Lake, a chance of showers and a high of 9. Mainly sunny this morning in Fort McPherson and Sigachik with a chance of showers this afternoon and a high of 13. Cloudy this morning in Iqaluit and Inuvik, a chance of showers this afternoon with a high of 7. Cloudy as well in Duktuyaktuk with a chance of showers and a west wind gusting to 60 this morning and a high of 6. Cloudy in Palatuk, a chance of showers with periods of rain and a high of 7. And a chance of flurries or rain showers this morning in Sachs Harbor with a southwest wind gusting to 50 and a high of 1. Cloudy in Ulahaktuk, a chance of flurries or rain showers and fog patches at a high of 4. A chance of showers in Kogluktuk with a northwest wind gusting to 50 and a high of 5. And a chance of rain showers or flurries this morning in Cambridge Bay with a north wind gusting to 70, your high is 1. In the Yukon today, Whitehorse and Carcross, clearing this morning in a high of 14 and clearing in Watson Lake with a high of 16. Mainly sunny in Teslin and Atlin in a high of 16 as well. A beautiful day today. Haines Junction, a mix of sun and cloud with a high of 18. And a mix of sun and cloud in Ross River and Faro with a high of 12. Clouding over in Carmack, a chance of

Showers this morning with a high of 14. And Dawson, increasingly cloudy and a high of 13. Cloudy in Beaver Creek, a chance of showers this afternoon and a high of 13. And cloudy in Burwash with a chance of showers and a high of 15. Becoming a mix of sun and cloud in Mayo with a high of 13. And cloudy in Old Crow, a chance of showers. And a southwest wind gusting to 40 with a high of 10. Along Eagle Plains, cloudy, a chance of showers and a high of 5.

Back in 2021, this anthology from Willie Dunn was put out called Creation Never Sleeps. From that record, this is Louis Riel.

0: Lily Dunn with Louis Riel. 18 minutes after 8. The second Fall Harvest Fair is this afternoon in Hay River. It's at the beautiful community garden, and the garden has had a bit of a glow-up the past couple of years. Formerly run by a number of dedicated volunteers, and which had a number of raised garden beds, the community garden now has fenced in beds, a huge greenhouse, and chickens. And to celebrate the growing season that has come to an end, pretty much here, the volunteers with the garden are kind of reviving an old Hay River tradition. I wanted to talk with one of the dedicated gardeners who takes part in this whole thing and helps to run the fair. So I met with Simone Clark at her raised bed yesterday, and we talked about her garden and what the community garden means to her. There is a giant kohlrabi down here. Tell me about your giant kohlrabi.
1: So these are one of my experiments. This is third year going on, and every year I feel like I try.

0: try to grow the biggest kohlrabi I can. The first year, I want to say it was, geez, you know what? I can't remember what the actual measurements were, but the last one I measured earlier this summer was, I think, close to 2 kilograms.
1: Okay.
0: It's a super schmelz, which is apparently supposed to grow giant, and it was not woody. It was just like, it was an incredible 2 kilograms of delightful, perfect kohlrabi. So they are a lot of fun because they're so easy to grow and then so satisfying.

0: our West Coast seed fundraiser in the spring. And yeah, every year it's performed phenomenally and they just get bigger and bigger every year. I've been a little more confident each year because they keep coming out beautifully. So I just leave them longer.
1: I personally like to dice up my kohlrabi and dip them in hummus, but how do you eat them?
0: I honestly just eat them like sticks of kohlrabi. My husband loves it the German way. He says you slice them thinly, you add a little salt, and you have it with beer. That's not my style. So, but like just a stick of kohlrabi and in a dip, in a hummus. Oh my, it doesn't matter. I will eat it plain. I love kohlrabi. My name is Simone. I am one of the directors with the Hay River Community Garden Society and the, I don't know, chief garden nerd maybe.
1: What does it take to be the chief garden nerd?
0: A little bit of obsessive love of gardening and growing and planting and trying all the things and testing it out and seeing what happens and experimenting and yeah.
1: Tell me about this beautiful garden. What are we looking at here?
0: Well, in the front here, we've got these huge Brussels sprout towers. There's four of them. This is my first year growing Brussels sprouts, and I spent a lot of time finding one that's a shorter season so I would actually get a good crop, and it looks like I'm actually going to do it, which is exciting. And then we've got leeks and onions and carrots and cabbage and I don't know, whatever else is over there. Some nasturtiums for color. Every year for me is kind of like it's a new discovery. And I've only done this 3 years. So, you know, I'm early on in my discovery journey. But, you know, I kind of take what I've done last year and see where I can tweak it. And part of it is also discovering what I enjoy growing and what I don't enjoy growing. So every year I kind of add something new in, a little bit of like, oh, that's an interesting discovery. I'll try that. And then, you know, I might discover like Swiss chard. It's not really something we're going to eat in our house. So I'm not going to grow that again. But there will be some Swiss chard tomorrow at our harvest festival for somebody to pick up.
1: What have you discovered that you enjoy growing?
0: I love growing flowers just because they're so beautiful and they just bring so much joy. And so people who drive by my yard, they'll see sunflowers and dahlias and cosmos. And there were zinnias, but there's not zinnias this year. And snapdragons. And it's just such a riot of color. As far as food, just about anything else. So I like to grow stuff that is probably a little bit of a challenge. So I've got some beautiful pumpkins growing, things that require a longer season that maybe wouldn't be an obvious choice, just to see if I can do it. And a lot of times it doesn't really happen or I don't get much of a harvest. I'm on my third year of trying to grow watermelon and I finally have two tiny watermelon, which might actually be ripe, maybe. So we'll find out on Sunday.
1: It seems to me like you've really taken up being part of this garden here. What does the community garden mean to you?
0: Oh, it's such a cool community of people. I mean, everybody is so willing to knowledge share and it's so much fun to come in and show people what you've done and be able to kind of see what they're doing and you learn from each other. And just, you know, having such a natural network of like-minded people, you know, everybody here is, they're interested in gardening and some of them have gardened for years and some of them are new to the community. And so it really is a fantastic way for people to connect around a shared love. And then of course we've got things like we've got a greenhouse and we've got chicken coops. So there's a ton of resources that as an individual, I wouldn't have access to just at my house, right? I mean, I can't have backyard chickens. So here I get to enjoy all of that delightfulness without having to have my own chickens.
1: How has your life improved since becoming part of the community garden? Like you talk about the sharing, the connecting, sharing in the growing and also the knowledge. How has your life improved since being part of this?
0: I think for me, the major improvement has just been the phenomenal network that I've created being part of the community garden. I mean, I was new to the community. I was here for one summer before I joined the community garden. And I mean, you get to know people, especially we have kids. So you get to know people through the school network, but once I joined the community garden and kind of became involved, it was sort of like it exploded. I now have more people to do things with than I could ever possibly shake a stick at, you know, which is a great problem to have. Who would ever be sad about having people to hang out with?
1: For sure. I know everybody at some point in their lives is seeking community. And it seems like people who love to garden have found their people here.
0: Oh, absolutely. It's such a fun place to be. And like tomorrow with our harvest festival, we get to share that with an even broader group of people, which is really cool. I mean, we wish we could have more gardeners down here. It's just space limitations are what they are. The harvest festival. So last year was our first attempt. We kind of did it as an open coop concept because that was introducing the chickens. And so it was such a success. We had so much fun showing people what was going on down here and just having people get a chance to see what we do and what the site is like. A lot of people have never been to the community garden because it's a

0: little bit out of the way. And it's just, it's a super fantastic way to get to know, again, more garden people and people who have larger gardens at their home who may not need the community garden as a site. They get a chance to kind of partake in, and again, we're helping to hopefully be helping to build those networks. I mean, they may already have the networks, but whatever we can do to help foster those relationships.
1: Why should a gardener who may have gardens at home take part in a community garden?
0: I think it depends on your interests. It depends on what your needs are. So I have lots of garden beds at home, but then they're not super productive from a fruit and vegetable standpoint. So I do most of my veggie and produce gardening here. And then we have the greenhouse here, which is a huge benefit. Greenhouse space is hard to come by. It's limited, but hopefully we'll have in the next year, we'll have even more greenhouse space available. But that's a big one. You know, it's expensive to buy your own greenhouse versus being able to kind of rent a bed in a greenhouse is a much more affordable way to do it and doesn't come with that long-term commitment. So if you're only here for a couple of years, you don't know you're going to want to spend that much money on a greenhouse. That gives you that option as well. And just being able to develop that camaraderie as well is so much fun.
1: That was self-proclaimed garden nerd, Simone Clark. Megan Buehler is the president of the community garden in Hay River, and she told me a bit about this afternoon's fall harvest.
2: So the fall fair. The fall fair used to be an event that happened within the town, kind of organized by various volunteers. I can't remember how long ago, but it kind of, you know, fell away at the wayside. I think, you know, volunteers kind of came and go and it kind of was no longer. And then as a group last year, we just really kind of wanted to celebrate our space. And we had an open house with a bunch of the changes that have been happening around here. And it was really successful, really positive. We had over 100 people come visit us that day. And then, you know, the town kind of approached us and, you know, just threw out the question of would we be interested in taking over the fall fair, because it was something that the town really looked forward to. So, you know, as a group, we're not huge by any means, but we were like, well, you know what, it's kind of fitting because it's a time of harvest, of like, you know, lots of produce available. This is, you know, it's an exciting time. There's delicious food you can make with all the food that you've grown over the season. So, hey, it kind of fits. Like, why don't we kind of take a spin on this and kind of maybe change it up a little bit and call it the Harvest Festival. It's where it's like a celebration of local growers, local produce and local gathering, and kind of see what happens. So this Sunday, the 13th at 12 to 2, we're going to be having the second Harvest Festival here on our grounds. And we are having greenhouse tours, chicken coop tours. There's going to be face painting for the kids, coloring stations for the kids. We have a free barbecue, free soup that's made with all ingredients grown from our growers. So it's exciting. And we're going to be doing a sunflower competition winners that we've been monitoring throughout the summer, as well as the first trial at a pie contest. So we're going to be doing that as well. So lots of happening. There's also going to be music, 50-50 draws. We're also going to do like a market vendor this time too. So garden market vendors. So we've invited a handful of local growers and they're going to come and sell their fresh produce to the public. I think that's a really big highlight because, you know, over the past couple of years, we've noticed a decrease in fresh produce being available from local growers, you know, at the Fisherman's Wharf or elsewhere in town. And I think that's from various reasons, you know, the flood, the fires, et cetera. But this will be nice because there's a big demand and there's been a big ask for that. And so we're going to be able to provide that to the community. I think it's important because, you know, I think we forget a lot of times to celebrate the good. Maybe not forget, but I don't think we maybe give it enough attention. Mm-hmm. There's a lot of good in the community and there's a lot of, you know, positivity in the community. An event like this is, you know, just fun and positive. Brings the families together, gets elders out, people to gather. That's huge.
1: That was Megan Buehler, the president of the community garden. The Fall Harvest Festival is happening this afternoon at noon, going until 2 at the gardens here in Hay River.

0: It is 8:30 here on this Sunday morning. You are tuned to The Weekender on CBC North Radio 1. I'm Jared Monkman, broadcasting from Hay River, and I'm so happy to be here with you this morning. Joining me now is your host of World Report, John Northcott. John, good morning. How are you?
1: Good morning, Jared. How are you?
0: I'm pretty well. Really happy to be talking to you today. And thankfully, things are going better than yesterday when we were supposed to be talking.
1: Well, it's gremlins, and that's just the way it is in this business sometimes. We persevere. And fortunately, the audience, because I know your audience loves you, take a patient approach when we sometimes have technical problems. Jared, this is an interesting day here because we don't use the term legends too much in this country, I don't think. But in the case of George Shavallo, it is more than true. He dying at the age of 89, five times Canadian heavyweight champion, going up against Muhammad Ali twice. And not only was he not knocked down by Ali, he was never knocked out in his long career. So a remarkable individual. There's no question, someone who retired, decades ago from the ring, but had a very public life after that, always available for interviews, always a fixture around the streets of Toronto. I mean, everything, like every time he turned around, George was getting out of a taxi or walking into a TV studio, and he was involved in charities. He was always available to talk about sports and always able to talk about his big fights over the years. But he had immense personal tragedy in his life as well, with losing three sons to the battle against drug addiction, and his wife taking her own life, just unable to cope with the reality that had occurred in her family. And so he became an advocate against drug abuse as well. So just a remarkable life. So we'll remember him. An Indonesian ferry overturned, and it had 200 people on board. They are still searching for many, many of those people. Geez. The captain apparently reporting 3-meter high waves before it was overturned. So we're going to watch that. And also watching the situation that has been unfolding in New Delhi with countries like Iran and Russia and China and, of course, India gathering to talk. And back in the 70s, they used to talk about the unaligned movement. And it's kind of that in that they're talking about an alternative to the Western economy and the Western way of doing business. So it's an interesting conference that they've had the last 2 days, and we'll have a wrap up on that from New Delhi as well, and look at the implications going forward.
0: Yeah, that boxer. Thank you for sharing that about New Delhi. It's important news to follow for sure. But I was thinking about that boxer, George, who died at 89, never hit the canvas. Incredible endurance, stamina, toughness, of course. I hit the floor yesterday, yep, Tripping over my own feet. So put some perspective how incredible he was to hang in the ring with Muhammad Ali, you know?
1: Well, it's funny because, he was of another era in a way, and I grew up not far from the neighborhood he grew up in. I was trying to describe it to people, and it was Toronto, of course, was a very industrialized city back, in the 40s and the 50s. And the junction area, the stockyards were nearby there. It was all the machine shops, small engine repair, generator repair, shop after shop. That's what they do. That's, when you're... washing machine didn't work, you didn't throw it out. You went and pulled out the generator or took out the impeller and took it off and got it repaired. Produce trucks, it was hard scrabble. I mean, it was the days when people smoked indoors and there's challenges to every generation for sure, but the world that George Shavallo grew up in was certainly a challenging one, and one that he rose above and had a remarkable life.
0: Yeah, absolutely. Well, John, thank you so much. Before I let you go, I want to say you sent me a picture of your remote broadcast setup from Whitehorse, and it looks quite similar to mine. Isn't it so energizing to broadcast from outside the studio in a place like Whitehorse?
1: It really was wonderful. We were on the banks of the Yukon River there at the park, and we're there because of the time zones being what they are. We're up really in the middle of the night. Started work at 1:45. Oh, and it was, folks came by, now and again, somebody came by, and we had a little chat.

0: that. And but yeah, we've taken the show outside the building in the United States to cover the election. We did it during the Canadian election here, and doing it in Whitehorse is great as well. So as you're finding out, and as I have found out, the possibilities kind of open up when you realize you can just pick up and go and do your show from wherever. It's pretty cool.
1: It is pretty cool. And the technology allows, sometimes it doesn't work in your favor, like yesterday for me on the show here, but when it works, you're doing this, like, it's essentially like a one or two man crew, you know, it's a very small operation, but when it works, it feels so incredible.
0: Yeah. And like life itself, you got to make every mistake once.
1: Exactly. Or twice. Once you do, you won't do it again.
0: Until you learn your lesson.
1: Exactly. Exactly. Well, John, thank you so much. Have a good day, my friend.
0: All the best, Jared. Talk to you soon.
1: That was your host of World Report, John Northcott. Still to come, we'll get to your weekend web desk reporter, but for now, your current conditions here in the broadcast region.

Cold Crow, you're sitting at 7 degrees, 8 right now in Haines Junction. Beaver Creek, 4 and 6 in Burwash. Carmax, you're 2 degrees, minus 1 in Dawson. Good morning to you there. 3 degrees in Faro, Teslin, you're 6. Watson Lake, 9 and 8 degrees, and calm in Whitehorse. Cambridge Bay, 2 degrees in northwest wind, gusting to 63. 5 in Kogloktok, Uluhaktok, you're 2. And Sachs Harbour, light rain and fog at 2. 6 degrees in Pavlotok, Dutuyaktok, you're 7. Cloudy in Inuvik at 4 degrees. Iqaluit, you're 8 degrees right now. In Fort McPherson, cloudy at 7. 4 in Delaunay, Orchid Hope, you're cloudy at 7 degrees. And 7 in Tulita. Norman Wells, a bit of cloud cover at 2 degrees. And Wrigley, you're 9 degrees. 8 and sunny in Gumati right now. Huati, you're 10. 8 in Wakuti, a bit of cloud cover. And cloudy in Yellowknife right now as well at 10 degrees. A northwest wind gusting to 35. 10 degrees in Samba Cay, Fort the Arden, Honey Butte are 10 as well. Fort Simpson, no smoke really to report on right now, cloudy at 9. 10 degrees in Fort Providence, Hay River, a warm spot. Good morning to you, Mom. It is cloudy right now in my hometown, where I'm broadcasting from this morning, 12 degrees. 12 in Fort Resolution as well, Flute's okay, you're 11 degrees. 9 and cloudy in Fort Smith, and 11 in Fort Chip in the Park with sunny conditions.

0: We are 38 minutes after 8 o'clock. I think I have our weekend web desk reporter on the line right now, Jessica Davey-Quantick. Jessica, good morning.
1: Good morning.
0: How are you doing?
1: It's good. It's rainy here today. It's a little bit wet in Yellowknife, which it feels like fall.
0: Yeah, it just happens so quickly, you know? Like, it goes from summer to, like, kind of summer to fall.
1: I know. And then you have that couple of weeks, the shoulder season, where I never know how to dress for it. So I'm always slightly uncomfortable because I don't have my good parka yet because it's not cold enough for that.
0: Yeah.
1: But it's a little bit too chilly not to have a jacket.
0: Yeah.
1: What shoes do you wear? I don't know. But yeah, I'm looking at love. We have lots of good things happening in Yellowknife right now. I was just reading an excellent article we have on our website about a new art exhibit, How We Survived, which is about residential school survivors and how they experience that they in art, which I think is a really cool thing. And it's getting really good reviews and I'd love to go see it. So that's kind of what I'm focused on. Because when it's this weather, I always think about it's time to get cozy and make art.
0: Yeah, I'm looking at that right now. It looks incredible. I definitely want to see that myself.
1: Yeah, and it's one of those things. I mean, it's an interesting way to talk about it and to keep that conversation going. And I think it's tapping into that really wonderful tradition of art and handicrafts that the North has.
0: Yeah, and often the act of, like,

0: making art, having your hands doing something, it's tactile, it's like expressive, can be very healing. So, you know, I could see making art about residential school survivors and times would be very healing.
1: Exactly. And I think it's also a way for people to access it who might not be able to understand it necessarily, or maybe generationally, this is, you know, not their experience, or someone like me who's from the South who doesn't have that direct connection. You can kind of find common ground through art in a way, because you are looking at bigger themes and you're looking at the human experience stuff. So I really enjoy watching that kind of transformation and taking this experience and making it something beautiful out of it.
0: Yeah, absolutely. I had a potter from Hay River on the show earlier in the show today, Brandon Ashcroft. And it's kind of like that for him. Like, you know, pottery is very tactile. You have your hands in the water, in the clay, you're making these like beautiful creations, but the whole process is an act of healing as well.
1: Yeah, you know what? I tried pottery once. I got into the Pottery Guild's pottery class. I showed up thinking this is going to be great. I'm going to get my fingers in it. I sucked. I could not get it to center. I made horrible children. Like, I just didn't, I couldn't even make a tube. Yeah. Which, so I have great respect for people who can make pottery work. It is a lot harder than you think it's going to be.
0: Yeah.
1: But I sort of decided at that moment, maybe I need to stick with my fabric crafts. So right now I'm really into crochet. I'm working on,
0: well, there you go.
1: As anyone who does crafts know, the fall comes and you start to realize, oh, crud, winter is coming, which means Christmas is coming, which means I'm already behind on all the Christmas presents I plan to make this year. So I'm busily crocheting things, but it is the same what you're talking about, that tactile sensation. I taught myself to crochet when my house had flooded and I was living in hotels and being stressed out and I needed something to kind of calm down and relax, and you put on, you know, a murder podcast, you'd crochet, and that was, it kind of takes you out of whatever's going on in your day because you have to focus on this really repetitive thing. And then you end up with a blanket, which who doesn't like that?
0: Yeah, exactly.
1: I just wish I could do pottery and not, I didn't fail. I had such aspirations. I was going to make mugs. It was going to be great.
0: Yeah.
1: And then I couldn't even, because you've got to get it on the wheel and you have to get it centered. And I couldn't even manage to do that properly.
0: Right.
1: I think I even frustrated the very nice teachers, and they taught all kinds of people, but they just could not get my hands to do it.
0: Well, maybe pottery isn't your thing, but maybe other forms of art are. So, Jessica, thank you so much for your time this morning. Have a great day.
1: You too. Have a great day. And good morning to your mom in Hay River.
0: Yeah, thank you. That was your weekend web desk reporter, Jessica Davey-Quantick.

0: Mario Buckley, a song's called Lucky. 46 minutes after 8, you are tuned to The Weekender here on CBC North Radio 1. I'm Jared Monkman, broadcasting from Hay River. Gardening season is almost over, but there's still time to get your hands in the soil. Our intrepid gardening columnist, Lona Sorensen, is here once again. And since I'm here in Hay River, I've reached Lona in Yellowknife. Lona, good morning. How are you doing? Thank you so much for being here.
1: Oh, good morning, Jared. I'm doing good. It's fall is here and it's cool in the morning. So great morning to sleep in a little bit and sit with a coffee and kind of see if the weather is good enough to be outside to do some harvesting and cleaning up in the garden.
0: Well, it's calling for rain right now, Lona, but that could very much change as the day goes on. It might be cloudy, but it could be a perfect day to be out in the soil. But I'll tell you what, driving down to Hay River earlier this week, the fall colors on the highway between Yellowknife and Fort Providence are out in full display. It was incredibly beautiful. Once you pass Fort Providence, though, and you get past the Kikiza region, it very much looks like summer here still. It's very green in Hay River especially. So maybe the growing season isn't quite over yet. But Lona, you had a bunch of northern gardeners come back to the city for a workshop who were here earlier this summer. How did that go?
1: Oh, it went really good. We had four different communities. They came here into Yellowknife to spend some of them 3 days, some of them 4 days, just to be together as a group to learn about harvesting, cleaning up the garden. And we did a lot of, like, what do we do with a harvest? So we pickled beets together. We made some jam together. We made an all-local feast that we enjoyed all the local food together and invited some other gardeners. Oh, it's really good. And I'm very proud of them because in their communities, they are the leaders with the gardens. And so what we also did is we took turns practicing how to facilitate a workshop in front of each other. So the idea is that when they get back to their home communities, that then all of them will now be giving a pickling beets workshop in their community or a jam making workshop. So I'm very excited for them.
0: Yeah, that's amazing. Being able to practice hosting a workshop is really important, really important skill to have. And when I talked to them earlier this summer, they came from all over the North, essentially many Indigenous communities and First Nations, but they were all very excited to be here and to learn more about gardening. They're all leaders in their own ways. How did all of their growing seasons go?
1: Some of them better than others. Dell and they, you know what, they had actually snow in July. So that
0: snowed
1: some. Yeah, and you know what the thing was? They were also just starting up. So they needed a little bit of time earlier on to just establish the garden.

0: pregnant before they could plan. They all, though, had some produce coming out of the garden. They had already been giving to the community and to different summer programs in the community. They've been giving some produce to them and spreading the word. So overall, I think pretty good. But everyone is really excited now to have a little more knowledge so that next year they can produce a higher yield and maybe a bigger variety of vegetables as well.
1: Yeah, I mean, you can't really contend with snow in July. So there's nothing much you can do about that, really. But, you know, many gardeners here in the north are looking at their calendars, wondering if they have time for their green tomatoes to ripen in the greenhouses or like in the gardens. How can we help speed up that process of turning our green tomatoes into ripened tomatoes?
0: I think if they're outside in this cool weather, they don't have much of a chance. If you could cover them with floating row cover or protect them, if they're in a pot or something that can be brought inside the house, that would be great. But if they're in the greenhouse at this time, I have stopped watering them. So they get really dry and then they get stressed and then it'll trigger that ripening process. That's definitely something you could do. And and next year you could also think about selecting tomato varieties that has a shorter number of days to maturity that may actually give you more ripe tomatoes earlier in the season.
1: So if you want to ripen your tomatoes a bit quicker, you just dry them out. Stop watering them.
0: Yeah, stop watering them, yeah.
1: Okay, yeah. It's kind of counterintuitive.
0: Yes, I know, because we're always talking about that you need to water a lot, right? Yeah. But yeah. The tomato is not. This is a tip towards the very end of the season here. Yeah. Everything else, you know, outside in the garden, we have actually had some significant rain here in Yellowknife over the last week. So I haven't had to water much outside, but we could still get into a dry spell. I don't know. It doesn't look like it. But so there's still growing going on, really. And as you said, the season isn't quite over yet. So mm-hmm. That's exciting, I think. Mm-hmm. Yeah.
1: Yeah, for sure. Is it time to harvest our carrots?
0: Just keep eating them. I don't know how much it differs, how much space people have. But if you have lots of carrots in your ground, just eat them fresh out of the ground. That's always the best. Same thing with the potatoes. This is really the time to eat them fresh right out of the ground. Carrots are really good to keep them in the ground till after the frost comes. So if you can see, we're going to start getting 0, -2, -4 at night, right? So because now the soil is cooling, and so it's really the best place to store them is out in the ground.
1: But once the time comes to harvest your potatoes, how do you store them properly for the winter?
0: I do mine in cardboard boxes. And I put them in a dark place. If it can be a cool place, that would be the best. Potatoes store best at about 5 + 5 degrees. So if you can look for a spot where you live, like if you have a crawl space or a pantry, somewhere where it may be a bit cooler, but dark is the key. You could maybe put a little thermometer in there to see, well, how cool is it there. So the cooler, the better, but they will store also even at plus 10. Yeah, you could do that. But
1: right.
0: If they are still growing, if they still have green on them and they're in the ground, just eat them. Invite your friends over for, you know, I was going to say pickled potatoes, but that's like silly. some potato salad maybe, or
1: yeah, that sounds better.
0: you know, baking them, scalloping.

0: them, boiling them and making a parsley sauce, or, you know, there's so many different ways that you can use potatoes. So use them up rather than waiting, because if you wait and then when it comes time that you have to harvest them, then maybe there's way too much and you can get overwhelmed. So
1: yeah, true.
0: Really encourage people to stretch the number of weeks that you are enjoying food fresh from the garden.
1: Lona, I know many people who grew cabbages this summer and had humongous cabbages. You have a simple recipe for coleslaw?
0: Absolutely. There are many recipes for coleslaw. This is where going and searching for that online. Google it. You're going to find many different recipes. The one that I use is with mayonnaise. And so I grate my cabbage and I put grated carrots in there, and I put grated kohlrabi in there as well as the cabbage. And I use mayonnaise as a base, a little bit of apple cider vinegar, maybe a tablespoon or so. And I'm so lucky that my daughter actually made her own apple cider vinegar. So I use that to sweeten that. So it's good to balance the sour with the sweet. So I sweeten that with a tablespoon of spruce tip syrup that I made earlier on when the spruce tips were ready. And then I just put a dash of mild curry in there.
1: Oh, it sounds
0: and that's
1: really good.
0: The dressing I use, yeah. And it's really good. Now, if you don't like mayonnaise-based dressings on raw vegetables, then you can also just use some oil instead of the mayonnaise.
1: Well, Lona,
0: vinegar.
1: Yeah, for sure. Well, Lona, thank you so much for your time this morning, and thank you for that recipe.
0: Oh, but you're so welcome. I'm so glad that you're visiting in Hay River.
1: Me too.
0: Say hi to your mom and enjoy your time. And I'll talk to you next week.
1: Yeah, sounds good. That's our intrepid gardening columnist, Lona Sorensen, in Yellowknife.

This is Begonia taking us out here for this Sunday morning. I have to send a couple of humongous thank yous. Ever big thank you to Big Lake Eatery, the cafe here in Hay River, for opening the doors early yesterday morning for me to go in there and host the show from the cafe. It was such a beautiful morning of community, of gathering. People came down and hung out with me while I was doing the show. Thank you so much to the cafe for opening your doors. An ever big thank you to Derek Thewatt in Yellowknife with the tech shop for helping me gather the gear for this remote and for making the traffic change. You're always so helpful. Thank you so much, Derek. And most importantly, this weekend, thank you to my life partner, Angel. Thank you so much for being who you are, for being so giving and helping, and for being my kind of like sidekick in this whole endeavor and my kind of like faux producer. You know, she's helped me with so many story ideas and guided me in the right direction. Thank you so much to Angel for being here with me and for helping me put the show together. I'm Jared Monkman for The Weekender. Coming up next is World Report, followed by more weather, and then it's the Sunday Magazine. Have a good rest of your weekend, and I'll talk to you again soon.

0: health options. David Capella is a traditional healer who has spent decades using plants to treat patients. He says some of those trees help us treat illnesses like prostate cancer, kidney problems, appendicitis, and many other ailments. Now there are very few trees left around Kinshasa, so we have to travel much farther to look for the ones with medicinal properties. According to the International Forest Monitoring Platform, Global Nature Watch, the DRC lost about 8 million hectares of its humid primary forest between 2002 and 2025. The DRC government has developed programs to tackle deforestation, but forests continue to disappear despite those efforts, along with medicinal plants that communities rely on. Chris Ochamringa for CBC News, Kinshasa.
1: And that is your World This Hour. For CBC News, I'm Riley Lechuk.
2: Well, take a look at your forecast for today. Clearing in Whitehorse and Carcross, your high is 14. Clearing in Watson Lake with a high of 16. And clearing as well in Teslin and Atlin, your high is 16. Mainly sunny in Ross River and Faro, and a high of 12. And a chance of showers in CarMax, your high is 14. Sunny in Dawson and a high of 13, and cloudy in Beaver Creek. A chance of showers this morning, your high is 13. Showers in Burwash, your high is 15. Showers in Old Crow, your high is 10. 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

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Far-right parties are on the march around the world, including in Germany, where a state election win by the Alternative for Germany party, AfD, sent shockwaves throughout Europe. But the world has changed since fascist forces goose-stepped across Europe in the 1930s and 1940s. Naomi Klein and Astra Taylor see a very different set of forces taking root today. The writers and activists share their case for countering them in their new book, End Times Fascism and the Fight for the Living World. I spoke with them a bit earlier this week, and I'll note I was in the field on assignment at the time, so you will notice perhaps a difference in some of the audio quality at times. Thanks very much. Here's our conversation. Naomi, I want to start with the AfD win in Germany, in Eastern Germany. This is a party that has been on the rise for quite some time, but is seen by Germany's own intelligence service as a right-wing extremist group, one that wants to see sanctions against Russia dropped, wants to see migrants deported outright. I wonder what it tells you about

0: or fascism, that it wasn't going to happen again. We said, as essentially a species, or certainly Western civilization, or the Western world, I should say, in a better sense, that we would prevent these kinds of atrocities from ever happening again. You're arguing, in this blip of time that has happened since the end of the Second World War, that it's all back. Why?
1: As Astra said, fascism is always a response to very real crises. It always emerges in times of stress, when there is a great deal of anger, understandable anger. I mean, you think about the conditions in Europe after the First World War, particularly in Germany, but not exclusively in Germany. I mean, millions of people, first of all, died. Survivors were maimed, children orphaned, many people impoverished. And that was before the Great Depression sent shockwaves through the global economy. And it was leading people to question the system itself. It was leading to a rise of left movements around the world, and certainly in Europe after the Russian Revolution. And so fascism always emerges in this kind of pincer of real crises, public rage, searching for a kind of a target. And the question in these moments of crisis is always, where is the rage going to go? Is it going to go up to the systems themselves, to the forces that created the crisis? Or will it be successfully pivoted to scapegoats? And this is what fascism does in these moments where the system itself is under threat, is it pivots to the vulnerable other. So maybe that's trans youth or migrants, or maybe it's DEI. And, you know, you look at a figure like Elon Musk, who's been a central player in all of these moments. You know, he appeared by video conference at the AFD's convention this past year. He also purchased Twitter, and many people kind of sneered, oh, this is a bad business decision and all the advertisers are leaving. But if you're the world's first trillionaire, it actually makes sense to take a little financial hit to have what he described as the digital town square, where you're able to use your algorithms and to unleash the bots to pivot that public anger so that it doesn't come up for you and your friends, but goes for, you know, every conspiracy going and goes towards the vulnerable. And anybody who's been on X lately knows exactly what this looks like. So why is it happening again? Because the conditions are being reproduced, except with higher stakes. I mean, you know, as Astra was just saying, Hitler and Mussolini didn't know a world with these tools. And the other thing that has really changed is that the corporations were more junior partners to the states. And I think what we are tracking with end times fascism is that figures like Musk are really leading this, and their money and their ability to really not just flood the information zone, but flood the politics with dollars, right? And really buy elections is giving them a tremendous power. And they also believe that they are saved. I mean, this is the other reason we use the phrase end times, is that we're seeing, you know, this deep biblical story of, you know, great floods and catastrophe leading to a huge cullings of humans, but a group of chosen people ascending to a golden city in the sky, to the next chapter of human civilization. We're familiar with biblical literalists believing that and sort of telling ourselves, okay, that's a very marginal part of our politic, right? And when things get worse, the end timers always say, okay, it's a sign. Yeah, COVID was a sign. The wildfires are a sign. It's getting near. The Messiah is coming. And they're all doing that. And that's part of the alliance that Astra and I are tracking. But what we're also seeing are secular versions of that story, right? Like AI may wipe out all the jobs, or maybe it'll kill us, but it's also going to create this utopia where all will be known and you'll never have to work again. And any sacrifice of the real material world that happens in order to achieve that goal is worth it, right? So no matter how much, you know, how much you accelerate the climate crisis with your fossil fuel burning data centers, it doesn't matter. So the pattern of the end time story is it also has this secular form, and Musk is also at the center of that.
0: You talk about the alliance of these different groups. So there's the tech end timers. You mentioned Elon Musk. You've also written

0: since Trump was elected. It's here in Alberta as much as it is in any other part of the country.
1: But what I wonder about, though, and this is a challenge for all pollsters, I would argue, you often have trouble, first of all, polling conservatives. It's hard to get conservatives. They call them shy Tories. Mm-hmm. And Lisa, shy separatists. I wonder sometimes, like we consistently see the numbers that we see.

that's our show for this week. You can check out the video I made about the Super El Nino on CBC's YouTube and TikTok accounts. You can find our show wherever you get your podcasts. Fresh episodes drop every Saturday. And if this one helped you understand the Super El Nino a little better, we'd love it if you shared it with a friend. Who's the last person you had a wild weather conversation with? I bet they'd love it too. I'm Johanna Wagstaff. Thanks for joining me on my very first show in the host chair. Our team includes Molly Siegel, Rachel Sanders, Matthias Wolfson, Maggie McPherson, and Catherine Wolfson. And just a note, that clip of Chris Farley on Saturday Night Live comes from the Live from New York subreddit, and it was originally broadcast on NBC in 1997. We'll see you next week on What on Earth?

0: next to my lemonade stand a bunch and get people's attention by waving at them from way up there.
1: She shimmied up a stop sign? That is not easy to do.
2: Yeah, she's a little monkey. And if it was up to her, this would be a solo operation.
0: I personally like it when I'm working for myself without my brothers, because then I get to keep all the money.
1: Our girl Addie, she is all about that cash.
2: And the money was pretty good. There was this one.

That's all for the show. The Cost of Living is based in Calgary. The show is produced by Daniel Nerman, Jenny DeRosio, and Jennifer Keane, with help from Jeff Kynock. I'm Paul Haberschrood. Thanks for listening. I should have-

produced by Julia Poggle, Nana Lazowski. Joan Weber is the senior producer. If you like our show, be sure to follow us wherever you get your podcasts. That way, you'll never miss an episode of Storylines. I'm Mary Catherine McIntosh. Thanks for listening.

0: have to target, but not diesel fuel, because he's causing a shortage of diesel fuel. This isn't done by the Middle East. This is done by what's happening with Russia and Ukraine. So we spoke to Mr. Zelensky about it.
1: Kyiv has defended its strikes on energy facilities as critical to hampering Moscow's war economy. And some Iranian Canadians hoping to attend law school are worried they could be blocked because of U.S. policy. The Law School Admission Council, which handles applications in both Canada and the U.S., says it must comply with American sanctions on those with ties to Iran. Michelle Morton reports.
2: Arteen Safai has been planning to take the test in November, but was notified this week by the Law School Admission Council that his account has been locked. He says he's been in touch with LSAC to let them know he's a Canadian citizen, but has not heard back yet.
3: If you don't have an LSAT score, it's very difficult to get into a law school in North America.
2: LSAC says in a statement it's restoring services for those who provide documentation showing exemption from the restrictions. Family lawyer Nusha Sami says she was shocked when she heard the news from Safai.
4: Would potentially put at risk their entire legal career.
2: She's been reaching out to multiple law schools in BC asking them to take action. One of those schools is UBC's School of Law. It says it's monitoring the issue closely and is exploring potential solutions. Michelle Morton, CBC News, Vancouver.
1: And that is your world this hour. For CBC News, I'm Riley Lechuk.
5: We'll have a look at your evening forecast. I'm Jared Monkman. Clear in Whitehorse and Carcross, your low is at 3 with risk of frost. Cloudy in Watson Lake, your low is 2. And cloudy in Teslin and Applin, your low is at 3. Cloudy in Haines Junction, your low is minus 1. And clearing overnight in Ross River and Farrow, your low is minus 1. Clearing in Carmax, your low is minus 1. Clearing late this evening in Dawson, low minus 1 with frost. Cloudy in Beaver Creek, your low is minus 1. Becoming clear overnight in Burwash, your low is 2. Cloudy in Mayo, but clearing overnight, your low is 0 with frost. Cloudy in Old Crow, a chance of showers overnight, your low is 0. And cloudy along Eagle Plains, rain showers or flurries overnight, your low is 0. For more news, you can head to our website at cbc.ca/north. 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

0: Mark apologizes to Clara for sharing this thing that's so personal, but then also this is a teacher who was the one to maybe recognize that writer in him. How do you think she would feel about this?
1: I hope she would be not surprised that I did this. And I'm guessing she would be really somewhat abashed that this, that she had inspired so much. I like to think that she would be proud because it was not a,

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1: We are in Paris, where Celine Dion just performed her first show in 6 years. And look, honestly, after watching that doc from last year, I thought Celine Dion may never perform again. But this is Celine we are talking about. She's done it. And we were there at her first show back.
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taking us there. Evan Redsky was among the many artists who responded to Colton's story through music. Evan says his song Blood Runs Like a River directly targets the racial bias and pain surrounding the trial.

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3: 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Prime Minister Mark Carney is welcoming hundreds of investors in Toronto, pitching Canada as a reliable investment opportunity that can thrive outside the shadow of the United States. The summit showcases more than 100